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9: The Lord had the original plan for the family, and Pastor Greg Laurie says it's still the best plan. The one that works.
10: There's a new phrase you hear today, trad dad. That's basically a traditional father. They believe in discipline. They provide for their families. They protect their families. They lead their families spiritually. Some call this toxic masculinity. I call it godly leadership. And we need more of it.

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5: It happened to a family, and it's something that can happen in an individual's life. What does the word revive mean? It means to come back to life again. So God brought life into that family, spiritual life into the lives of those grandchildren. And we give God the glory for it. And to think one of those young people now is starting out in ministry, serving the Lord. Listen, I want to send you the book that all of this was based on. The book is called Jesus Revolution. There's a lot that happened that is not in the film. My personal story, the story of my wife, Kathy, the story of Pastor Chuck Smith and Lonnie Frisbee, and so much more set against the backdrop of the turbulent 60s. It's important to understand the culture we were living in to appreciate the powerful and significant work that God did. And our prayer is that God will do it again, that God will do it in the nation again, that God will do it in our churches again, that God will do it in your family, just like he did for this lady that we heard from. So I want to send you a copy of the book that everything came from, the Jesus Revolution book, for your gift of any size. And what that means is whatever you send, we'll send back to you as our way of saying thanks, a copy of this beautiful book. But we're going to ask you to be generous, because whatever you send will be used to help us continue to bring the ministry of A New Beginning, which, as you know, teaches the Word of God and proclaims the gospel. So get your copy of the Jesus Revolution book for your gift of any size. And hey, for you that could be extra generous, we're going to also throw in a copy of the Jesus Revolution film on DVD and digital download. So get your copies of the book and even the film for your gift of any size. Dave, tell them a little bit more.
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0: Good afternoon and welcome to the Narrow Path radio broadcast. My name is Steve Gregg and we're live for an hour each weekday afternoon taking your calls. If you have questions about the Bible or the Christian faith you'd like to discuss on the air, we'll talk about those. If you see things differently from the position espoused by the host and you want to balance comment or correct something, feel free to give me a call about that. We welcome that every day. And you're we're always glad to hear from you. The number to call is 844-484-5737. Again, that number, and I'll just tell you right now, we have a couple of lines open right now, so you could get through at 844. And just before we take calls, I have one announcement to make, and that is that today is the final stop on my itinerary I've been doing up in the Pacific Northwest since, for a couple weeks now, more than a couple weeks, I think, and I'm in Boise, Idaho tonight. So we have listeners in Boise in the area. Just so you'll know, tonight at 6 o'clock, 6 to 9, I've been asked if I would come and teach on the kingdom of God and also do a Q&A. So we got both of those things going on tonight, on the lecture on the kingdom of God, and then a Q&A afterwards. This is actually being held in a Boise address. It's a Stone Crossing is the name of the facility, and the address is 9600 West Brookside Lane. That's 9600 West Brookside Lane. If you're not able to write that down, you can find that at our website, thenarrowpath.com. Under announcements. And again, that starts at 6 o'clock tonight. All right. And so we'll go to the phone and talk to DL in Menifee, California. Hi, DL. Good to hear from you again.
1: Hi, Steve. How are you?
0: Fine, thanks.
1: Okay. So I have a question. I don't know that you can answer it, but it's kind of stuck in my craw, so I thought I'd run it past you.
0: Okay.
1: In Genesis chapter 4, we start with a list of, you know, all the descendants of Cain, and then we get to Lamech, and it gets very specific about his wives and his sons, and then Lamech suddenly makes this declaration about how he killed a man and how he needs to be protected 70 times 7, and then we jump into Seth and all his descendants.
0: Right.
1: My question is, why is that there? Like, that seems like a very random thing to suddenly stick in the middle of a genealogy. And do we know what the purpose of this Lamech declaration is and why it's there?
0: Well, people say that this is perhaps the first instance of a man taking more than one wife. Lamech took two wives, Ada and Zillah, and we don't read of anyone prior to that taking more than one wife. So some people say this is showing how Cain's line through several this is seven generations, I think, after Cain, that his line became corrupt to the point where they're practicing polygamy. But the thing is, there were other lines at the same time. There must have been several lines of Adam and Eve's offspring by this time. Seven generations down, they'd have thousands of offspring. And we don't know if this is the first man to ever practice polygamy. It could have been. It's the first one we read about, but there could have been many that we don't know anything about. So it's not as if this says, okay, here's the first time a man took two wives. If it was, it might be saying, okay, Cain's line started out with murder and then degenerated to a place where, you know, marriage is being corrupted and things like that. And some people feel that that is what the story of Lamech tells us. Now, I don't know that that's so, because the Old Testament doesn't actually anywhere specifically forbid polygamy. It certainly isn't God's idea of marriage, but David and Abraham and Jacob and others had multiple wives, and it's never mentioned to be one of the things that God held against them. In the New Testament, of course, we don't have the liberty to consider polygamy as an option, because we know marriage is to be a picture of Christ in the church, but Paul said that's a mystery. And that wasn't known in Old Testament times. So God kind of, in times of ignorance, God winked at that kind of thing. But, you know, I don't know if that's why we're told about it. It just happens to be the first time we read of it. It is also the second time, the first time after Cain himself, that we read of somebody committing, killing somebody, homicide. Now,
1: right.
0: So that might simply show that Cain began, with the first murder, and now his offspring are doing it too. Now, I think the purpose of the speech that Lamech gives is that he's saying, my ancestor Cain killed a man in cold blood. I've now killed a man, but it wasn't in cold blood. He injured me. This is like self-defense. And he says, therefore, if Cain, whose murder was so terrible, was avenged sevenfold, according to God, then if somebody kills me, I'm less guilty than he is. I think he's implying because the man hurt me first, and so I should be avenged 70 times sevenfold. I think what he's saying is my sin or my action may resemble that of Cain, but it doesn't have the same magnitude because I didn't kill in cold blood. This was a fight I had with someone who's hurt me, and he got killed. And so he's saying, okay, there's, God didn't let people bring vengeance upon Cain, and so they shouldn't bring vengeance on me either, even less than on Cain. That's what I see here. I don't know why, other than to just tell us that this happened. It's recorded in the genealogy. It's like a little snippet of the life of one of the families between Adam and even Noah. Now, this was not in the family line of Noah, but it was before the time of Noah. So, what happens next is we have the family line from Seth, down to Noah's time. But the only story we have of any family life or activities of anyone specifically between Adam and Eve and Noah's time is this one little thing from, well, of course, we have Cain killing Abel, then we have one of his descendants killing somebody too. Perhaps it's just showing that this kind of behavior continued for generations through the family, but I don't know of any deeper meaning of it.
1: Okay. All right.
0: Okay.
1: That's what I was wondering. Thanks, Steve.
0: All right. Good talking to you again. Bye now.
1: Bye.
0: Janice in Iowa, welcome to the Narrow Path. Thanks for calling.
2: Oh, hi. The reason why I'm calling is because I have a kind of a direct question for you. Our daughter-in-law recently passed away at 41 years old with bile cancer. And so the family was kind of in a, it's been pretty bad. It's been hard. So we asked for the community in the prayer group to pray for her and also pray for my Danny, who's going through a difficult time, even besides his wife's death.
0: Yeah.
2: And so, the question is, the families were disputing whether to cremate her or to bury her. And so my son believed in burial, but because of the expense and everything that goes with it, her family chose to cremate her. And so the question is, if you're on Judgment Day, when we ascend into heaven and God comes back and arises all the dead to go into heaven, if you're cremated, do you come back in a full body and then arise into heaven with him? Or just because you're cremated doesn't mean you're not going to heaven, right? You'll go to heaven because your soul leaves the body at death.
0: Right, that's right. And I'm sorry for your loss. I don't think cremation has any impact at all on whether a person will be raised from the dead on the judgment day, because what cremation does is it immediately reduces a dead body to ashes. What nature does is reduce a dead body to dust and ashes, the Bible says, only takes a longer time. Now, anyone who's been dead for hundreds of years is already dust and ashes. So clearly, if God's going to raise them from the dead, he has to be able to do that from the dust. And so I really don't see how it'd be any more challenge for him to raise somebody who's cremated than somebody who's in the same condition as a cremated person, only came to that state naturally over the process of decomposition. We have to remember, the first human body was made from dust, and God had no problem making a complete man from dust of the ground. Now, I don't believe God's going to just make new bodies that aren't related to the old ones, because it'd be hard to know how is that the same person then. I suppose if it's mm-hmm. if the same soul was in a different body, perhaps. I mean, the Bible does talk about, though, the body's rising, and it sounds like it's the same bodies, but they're changed. The Bible says the body is sown, or he means buried, in weakness, and it's raised in power. It's sown in dishonor. It's raised in glory. It's raised a natural body. It's raised a spiritual body. Now, by spiritual body, I think Paul means supernatural. He's not saying it's not physical, because the Bible teaches that when we rise from the dead, we'll have bodies that are like the body that Jesus had when he rose from the dead, and it was physical. He had flesh and bones and was touched and ate food and so forth. So it's not like it's not a physical body, but Paul calls it a spiritual body in contrast to being a natural body. A natural body isn't supernatural. Our new bodies will have supernatural aspects, and they'll be immortal and free from pain and sickness and so forth. So, some Christians think that cremation is a wrong thing to do. And it does seem, in a way, more respectful to the dead to bury them than to burn them to ashes. But that's kind of a sentimental feeling. I don't know of anything moral or immoral about one choice or the other. That is, the Bible doesn't give instructions that people must be buried and cannot be cremated. And by the way, if being cremated had an adverse effect on God's ability to raise someone from the dead, well, then there'd be a whole bunch of people who miss out through no fault of their own, because very few people have cremated themselves. I mean, there are people who burn themselves up, but, you know, there are Christian martyrs mm-hmm. who were burned at the stake. There are godly people mm-hmm. who, missionaries and so forth, who burned down in huts and houses and so forth. And there's Christians who've died in flaming accidents with planes or cars and burned up. I mean, obviously, burning mm-hmm. up. Dying mm-hmm. and burning up is not mm-hmm. a sin. It's not a sin, and you're not held responsible for doing it.
2: Okay. And then I just asked, my son goes through this other problem he's having in life, that everyone could pray for him.
0: What is his name?
2: Danny.
0: Okay. Well, I'm sure there's people listening who are always, mindful to pray for needs they hear about. So we won't ask you for specifics, but God knows Danny's needs. So thank you for calling. I'm sure there will be, in fact, people praying for him. Michael in Inglewood, California. Welcome to The Narrow Path.
3: Hey. That was quick. So I was reading Psalms 8 and 5. I heard you speak about this before. But it mentions Elohim, but I'm wondering first, my first question is, why does it use Elohim God, angels instead of gods? And then the second question from Psalms 3, it states that, can you hear me, Steve?
0: Yes, although you didn't tell me initially that you were talking with a psalm, but I deduced it, but go ahead. Psalm 8:5.
3: Okay, sorry about that.
0: Yeah.
3: Yes. Yeah. And then in Psalm 8:3, it mentions that, I'm trying to remember it, the stars. It says the moon and the stars, and the word for stars is kokav in Hebrew. But then in the Song of Deborah in Judges 5:20, it says the stars fought. Can you explain Judges 5:20, considering that they both use the word kokav, and they seem like different kind of stars?
0: Well, no, it's the same reference to the same stars. It's just that in Judges, Deborah's song is using figures of speech. The destruction of Sisera and his armies by Israel, after Israel had been oppressed by them for so long, is seen as a great deliverance from God. And in the Bible, great deliverances from God are often, especially in poetry like this, given a cosmic significance. So, like the fall of a nation is sometimes the stars are falling from the air, the sun, the moon goes, turns to blood, the sun goes dark. I mean, these are language, it's not literal, it's just talking about the earthly victory, the earthly deliverance, as if it has cosmic significance. And it's poetic, you know. I mean, when people read poetry, they should know they're not reading literal stuff. As far as Psalm 8:5, where it says, you've made him a little lower than the angels, yes, it's true. In the Hebrew, it says the Elohim, which means God or the gods. And so it could be read, you have made him a little lower than God. However, the Septuagint, which was the Greek translation of the Old Testament, rendered Elohim as angels, angeloi. And so the New Testament quotes this verse in Hebrews, chapter, what is it, two, I guess. And it quotes the Septuagint. So it says, God has made man a little lower than the angels. That's what the Greek translation says. The Hebrew said Elohim, which more literally means God. But it's just that the New Testament writers are always quoting the Greek Old Testament, not the Hebrew.
4: Okay. Thanks.
0: All right. Thank you for your call. Yeah. Leah in Seattle, Washington. Welcome to The Narrow Path.
5: Hi, Steve. Yes, thank you. I just wanted to ask your opinion about a life situation. So, everyone in this story that I'm going to say is a professing Christian, but my brother he's going through his second divorce, and not biblically grounded divorce. Mm-hmm. And before he's actually divorced through the state or whatever, because we don't know when that's going to be, maybe 6 months or a year from now, he's started dating another woman who's also a professing Christian. And my family, like my parents, are accepting of this. And my husband and I feel really kind of unaccepting of this, that, like, if he's saying he's a Christian, we should call him out and say, like, what are you doing? Like, you're not even divorced yet, let alone if there's a biblical reason for you to ever get married again. But, like, just that aside, I guess. We don't know really how to address them. My parents are like, well, I can't alienate my son. If I don't hang out with him and his new girlfriend, then he's just going to get so mad at me. He has kids in the mix. I just wanted to know, what do we do?
0: Okay, so you're talking about your son, or your son's the one who's going through this divorce?
5: My brother.
0: Okay, gotcha.
5: And we're
0: okay.
5: Very close.
0: And yeah. And he divorced his wife without cause, or the other way around?
5: His first wife, I think biblically he was okay to get remarried.
0: I'm asking if he divorced his wife or if she divorced him.
5: Yes. He filed for divorce after she left, yes.
0: Okay, now she left first. What did she do after she left?
5: Nothing. She just moved in. She had asked to come back to their house. They were on vacation. She decided not to go home.
0: Okay, I won't need the whole story. I'm just trying to get answers to a few questions. Okay. She wanted to come home.
5: He said she couldn't. She left him. She wanted to come back home. He said no, not unless we go through counseling. And then she never came back home. And he filed for divorce.
0: Okay, but he said that if she would go through counseling with him, he would take her back. He told her, and she refused.
5: They had been through counseling, yes. She wanted a different counselor. He didn't. Yes, correct.
0: Well, it sounds like he's not as eager to restore the marriage as he should be. Is she a believer?
5: Correct.
0: She's a believer, too?
5: She's a professing believer.
0: Okay. Well, it sounds, I don't know why she left him in the first place, but the fact that she wants to come back and they were not divorced should mean that he'd be eager for reconciliation. Now, if he knows her well enough to know that she's coming back on terms that aren't any better than before she left, and he wants to go through some counseling first with her to make sure she's really coming back and not just coming under the roof because it's cheaper to live there, you know. I mean, obviously a man, when his wife has left him, he has every right to determine the terms, at least reasonable terms, upon which he'll take her back. But even if he's reluctant to take her back at this point, the fact that she wants to come back means he can't really claim that he's the victim of an unbelieving wife who's abandoned the marriage. and because she claims to be a Christian and she's trying to come back. So I don't think he has. I don't think he has grounds for divorce on that count. So yeah, I think it's a mistake for him. Not that gives anyone grounds for divorce, but I'm just saying. So he's not really willing to keep trying. So if he's not willing to keep trying, he might not be any better than she is. I mean, she left because she didn't want to keep trying.
5: Correct.
0: Now she wants to try again, and he doesn't want to. I think he's at fault here. Now, you know, sometimes you don't want to tell somebody they're at fault because it'll offend them or it'll alienate them. Yeah, well, that's just the thing we're not supposed to be worried about. We need to speak the truth in love, and a person who loves the truth will be glad we did, even if it stings to hear it. I mean, even if they feel convicted. You know, it's kind of interesting. When Peter preached on the day of Pentecost, the Bible says the people were cut to the heart. And they said, what must we do? And they were told to repent, and 3,000 of them did. When Stephen preached to the Sanhedrin, it also says they were cut to the heart, but they killed him. I mean, when you convict people by your words, their reaction is unpredictable. They might repent and say, what must I do? Or they might want to kill you or alienate from you. A Christian cannot operate in the fear of man. You know, I can't not tell my children something they need to hear just because they'll be unhappy I did, or tell another person that, or my brother or sister. So, you know, he should be told, because if you guys don't tell him, I don't know if there's anyone else in his life who would do so. And if he goes through with this, I mean, he shouldn't divorce his wife, but if he does, he should stay single because he doesn't have grounds for divorce. Now, I think he should still be working on his marriage. And if he says, oh, you don't know how hard my marriage is, it's true, I don't. But I know how hard my marriage was, my ex-wife, and I wouldn't divorce her. You'd have to, if you put a gun to my head, I wouldn't divorce her. Because I wouldn't. Mm-hmm. I made vows. Mm-hmm. You know, I'm a man with some measure of character and conscience. I would just not divorce somebody who I swore I'd be with for life. And a man who doesn't take his vows that seriously, I'm not sure what kind of Christian he is. I mean, his wife might not be a very good Christian either. But you know, when you make vows, go ahead.
5: So my parents, well, now this second wife doesn't even want to come back. But my parents said, I've already told him I don't agree with this new girlfriend. That he knows how I feel, but then they do activities with the girlfriend and him, and they say, like, he'll cut us off, and
0: maybe he will.
5: Access to their grandkids, and
0: and
5: he's also super wealthy, so I think that has, you know, something to do with people getting cut off, maybe, I don't know, but so do you agree in me telling my parents as well, like, you have to confront him as your son? You need, like you said, it's, you're not going to tell your kids, you know, right from wrong, who is, in a sense.
0: Okay.
5: Like,
0: well, I would tell them this. Paul made it very clear. He said, fornicators will not inherit the kingdom of God. Now, it depends on how important it is to inherit the kingdom of God. If you don't want to inherit the kingdom of God, do whatever you want. But if you want to inherit the kingdom of God, you don't want to be a fornicator, because fornicators won't inherit the kingdom of God. Paul said that twice. And so, here's the deal. If my brother or my son was fornicating and was hoping to enter the kingdom of God, I'd have to tell him, hey, that's not the way, you can't do it. Now, he may not be sleeping with this new woman, although I don't know how good a Christian he is. Maybe they are, but he shouldn't be. If he is, it's adultery. And even if he marries her, even if he marries her and God does not see him as having grounds for divorce, he's committing adultery. That's what Jesus said, you know.
5: Yeah.
0: Jesus said,
5: yeah,
0: you know, if a man divorces his wife for any cause other than fornication and marries another, he commits adultery. This is something that, you know, someone who values their soul will want to make sure they don't misstep here. It's always tempting to misstep when we're lonely or when we're, you know, been hurt by somebody else and we want the comfort of somebody else in our life. But that's, I mean, the question is, do you want to enter into life? If so, you might have to cut off your eye, your hand, or your pluck out your eye, so to speak. You know, it's not comfortable. But better to do that than to be cast into Gehenna fire, Jesus said. So I don't know how much your brother values his soul, but anyone who does value his soul would want to make absolute sure that he's not getting involved with a woman other than his wife until he's absolutely sure that God considers that he's free from his wife. And from what you've told me, if I were in his shoes, I certainly wouldn't be absolutely sure of it. So he should stay unattached. Now, and I would tell him that. He might not like it, but, you know, the Bible doesn't say we're supposed to say the things that will make people like us. Jesus said, beware when all men speak well of you. They did have false prophets, too. And Paul said in Galatians 1:10, if I was pleasing man, I wouldn't be a servant of Christ. So it's a hard thing. You might become alienated for a period of time. But it says in Proverbs, he that rebukes a man afterward finds more favor than he who flatters with the lips. You know, a man who's godly, if your brother is or will be that, he'll be happier for the people, more thankful for the people who told him he was wrong than for the ones who just let him go his way to destruction. Hey, I need to take a break. Thank you for your call. 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We have a little break to take just for a few seconds. And we'll take more calls in the next half hour, so stay tuned. 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I'll be back in 30 seconds.
6: Everyone is welcome to call The Narrow Path and discuss areas of disagreement with the host. 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Our desire is to get as many callers on the air during the short program, so please be considerate to others.

0: 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My name is Steve Gregg, and we have another half hour together. I'll be taking your calls if you have questions you want to ask on the air about the Bible, the Christian faith. It looks like there's one line open right now. The number is 844-484-5737. That's 844-484-5737. Once again, I want to mention, because it's my last chance tonight, I'll be speaking in Boise, Idaho. And if you want information about that, if you're in the area and want to join us, you can go to thenarrowpath.com, our website, under the tab that says Announcements. The information is there. Meeting is from 6 to 9. It'll be a talk I'm giving on the kingdom of God, followed by Q&A. And Q&A can be on anything. Okay, so you've been warned. Don't miss it. All right, we're going to go to the phones again and talk to, let's see who's been there the longest. It's going to be Carrie from Fort Worth, Texas. Hi, Carrie. Welcome.
1: Hey, Steve. A lot is spoken about the blood of Christ. We sing about it. A lot has been written about it in the New Testament. And I understand as far as the blood representing the life, and I can see it in the sacrifice of Christ, but I was wondering if it also represents the resurrected life of Christ and what it does for us.
0: Well, I don't know that in the New Testament the references to the blood refer to that. Certainly, the death of Christ for our salvation also is inseparable from his resurrection. And from his resurrection, we have a new life, because he had a new life, and we are in him. So if we're crucified in him and risen in him, that's something he experienced, and we share in that as believers. But the blood, I think whenever the mention of the blood is made in the New Testament of Christ, I think it's just shorthand for saying his death. It's talking about his blood shed. You know, this is his blood was shed. And his shed blood, meaning when he died, it accomplished certain things. Sometimes it's spoken of as a purchase price for us, when Paul said in, I believe it's in Acts 20, speaking to the elders of Ephesus, he said that Jesus, or God, purchased the church with his own blood. So it's like a purchase price, or a price of redemption. Paul says in Ephesians, I think it's 1:7, in him we have redemption through his blood, even the forgiveness of sins. And of course, so being purchased and forgiven are things that occur because of the blood. It also says, of course, in 1 John 1:7, if we walk in the light as he is in the light, we have fellowship one with another, and the blood of Jesus Christ cleanses us from all sin. It says in 1 John 2:1 that Jesus is a propitiation for our sins, which means a sacrifice offered on behalf of them. So it seems to me every time the blood is discussed in the Bible, it's talking specifically about the death of Jesus and what it purchased. And what it purchased was our reconciliation with God, the forgiveness of sins, our purchase, God purchasing us back from bondage to sin and from the enemy. So I don't think the specific reference to blood in the New Testament has all the same connotations that new life or resurrection life or thing have. I do think the resurrection of Jesus, which is inseparable from his death in our theology, is that. Since you can't separate them, you know, of course, when we talk about the blood of Jesus, we're talking about the whole transaction where we became his, our sins were forgiven, we were given new life and so forth. But I'm not sure that the reference to the blood specifically speaks of that new life. I think it's almost always a reference to his sacrifice, his death, and therefore for the atonement.
1: Well, I guess that's what I was thinking, that it was just, you could not separate the two, and I guess there are people who do separate the two, or concentrate on one and ignore the other.
0: Well, you're not going to benefit the one without the benefit of the other, you know.
1: Right. All right. Thank you, Steve.
0: But they are different aspects. There's several different aspects of what Christ has done for us, and different statements reflect on different aspects. So all those aspects are true, and you can't have any of them without the rest of them. But nonetheless, when one of them is spoken of, it usually is discussing one part of the picture, one piece of the puzzle, and then something else will be talked about to discuss the other parts. Okay, I appreciate your call, Carrie. We'll talk next to David in Missouri. David, welcome to The Narrow Path.
2: Hello there. The reason I'm calling, it sparked interest that you're going to be speaking on the Kingdom of God tonight. And I wanted to give you my version. I've been associated with Churches of Christ for decades, okay?
0: Mm-hmm. Sure.
2: And in like Colossians 1:13, it says, He has delivered us from the power of darkness and has translated us into the kingdom of the Son of His love. And then Revelation 1:9, John said he was in the kingdom. So yes, we look at the kingdom as the church. And also, it also seems like it's used synonymously in Matthew 16, like kingdom and church. Your way you look at it, maybe I'm missing a little bit, but how do you look at it?
0: Same as you.
2: Okay.
0: All right. Well, thank you for calling, brother. Okay. Nick from Nashville, Tennessee. Welcome to The Narrow Path.
3: Hi, Steve.
0: Hi.
3: I just had a question about the situation I'm in at church, and I just wanted to get your advice on it.
0: Okay.
3: It's a very, very loving church. I love the people. My whole family goes there. But as I dove into the scriptures, and I do appreciate your YouTube postings because it's helped me learn a lot more about my theology and eschatology.
0: By the way, there's a lot of noise on your line. Yeah. Is something going on there? Okay.
3: Yes, sorry. I was in work. I went out to the vehicle. Is it better now?
0: Yeah, it sounds better now. Go ahead.
3: So the elders in the church are very dispensational, premillennial. And I asked the pastor his views on it, and he seemed like he just hasn't studied it all that hard. And after a lot of discussion, he has dropped the dispensational view, but still doesn't have a solid view on premillennialism or amillennialism. He just hasn't come to a view on that yet.
0: Fair enough.
3: I do have the privilege of I get to teach. You know, they'll offer me to teach on Wednesday nights and Sunday nights on occasion.
0: Mm-hmm.
3: Should I? And I'm afraid because especially some of the older ladies hold the premillennial view and the millennial reign and stuff very, very near and dear to their hearts. That I'm afraid if I dove in on a teaching from a different perspective, that it may upset them, and I just don't want to sow discord in the church. And I just wanted your advice on should I stay with that church and use my platform to try to let them see another perspective, or should I look for a different church?
0: Well, it sounds to me like your pastor's open-minded if he gave up his dispensationalism. And by the way, the fact that he's not sure whether to go with premillennialism or amillennialism, that's fine. You know, the early Christians were not dispensational, but some of them were premillennial and some were amillennial. So you can be premillennial without being dispensational. That's usually called historic premillennial. Or you can be amillennial. And now, neither of them, frankly, historic premillennialism isn't very objectionable. Dispensational premillennialism is, because dispensationalism specifically thinks the millennium there'll be a restored Jewish temple with Jewish animal sacrifices and Jewish priests offering them and that's just, first of all, it's biblically atrocious, and it doesn't make any sense, and it's, you know, the New Testament says the Old Testament is kaput and so forth. Historic premillennials who are not dispensational, they believe there'd be a millennium, but they didn't believe it'd be a restoration of Judaism or anything like that. They just thought we'll be living with Jesus on a millennial kingdom, and then there'll be new heavens and new earth. Whereas amillennialists don't believe there's that 1,000-year reign. They believe we're just going to live in a new heaven and new earth with Jesus right from day one after he comes back. Now, of course, those are very different views, but there's nothing, I would never leave a church over it, especially if the pastor hasn't made up his mind. You know, I can relate with him because nobody ever led me out of dispensationalism. I did. Well, I hope to say the Holy Spirit did, but I don't want to, you know, if I say that, it sounds kind of demeaning to dispensationalism, but I of course, I think the Holy Spirit led me out, but gradually, I gave up the, you know, I gave up the preacher of rapture first. My studies required that. Eventually, my views on Israel moved from a dispensational to a more biblical understanding, but I still believed the millennium. I didn't even know there was people who didn't. And so I was, you know, kind of like a historic premillennialist for a while without even knowing. So, and then I moved gradually into amillennialism. Again, this is all a gradual thing for me. Now, if you got ladies in church who are very affectionately attached to the millennial view, it may be of some help to disabuse them of that at some point, but I wouldn't go in there like gangbusters and just, you know, like a bull in a china shop. I think if you're fellowshipping in a church long term, what's more important is your relationship with the people, more important than your eschatology. So, I mean, you don't want to damage that relationship by being a bullish about your eschatology. On the other hand, if you're going to teach or could teach and your pastor approves, what I would start out doing, and this could change over time, but I would start out introducing them to the fact that there's two different views on the millennium. That is, one is that the millennium is a literal 1,000 years after Jesus comes back, prior to the new heavens and the new earth. And the other view is that the millennium is a symbol for the time between the first and second coming of Christ, the time in which we're actually living. And, you know, to not really, you know, what I do when I teach people who aren't familiar with this, I just tell them what the premillennial view is and what I taught when I was a premillennial and the steps I took that led me to where I am now. And I realize that there's two views out there that Christians, there's always been Christians holding them. And this way kind of softly, without saying that they're wrong, just lets them know there's another possibility. And even if you say, I lean toward this other possibility, right? I tend to think that's the correct one. You can say that in a way that's not just insulting to their intelligence or to their beliefs, or damaging to them. I mean, I think the solution to the issue would be to stay in the church if the pastor will let you. And, you know, like I said, the first time you have a chance to talk about the subject, at least, give two views. And say, I lean toward this view here, but many Christians hold this other view. And do so without, you know, mocking or damning any of the views, because there's no reason to do so. And just say, here's some options here. Maybe you only knew about one, but there are two at least, not more. And so I'd go no further than that the first time. And if they let you talk again, or if they say, I'm more curious about this view you mentioned because I hadn't heard of it before, they might give you other opportunities to teach it. But I don't think it's so important to teach against premillennialism, although I think it's a false view. I don't think it's a damaging view unless it's dispensational. Dispensational premillennialism, of course, removes the focus from Christ and places it on Israel, which is obviously, to my mind, idolatry. I mean, to replace Christ with Israel as the focus of your eschatology is, well, I don't believe it's safe to replace Christ with anything. And so I'd move slowly. If you're in a church that's been dispensational, you got women there who are dispensational and it matters to them. Yeah, I wouldn't want to crowd them out of their position. I just wanted them to, yeah, I might open out a wall so they could see outside their position and just let some fresh air come in, let them breathe it for a while and see if it's better air. But I would take it very slow. I mean, assuming if your pastor's letting you speak and teach, then it sounds to me like you have an opportunity to be there for some long term. And I wouldn't ruin it by just chasing off all the premillennialists the first time I spoke, or any time I spoke.
3: Specifically, right. The Coptic Orthodox Church.
0: I'm sorry, what did you say about it? I missed part of that.
3: What are your views on the Coptic Orthodox Church?
0: Well, I don't hold to the Coptic scriptures. I'm not Eastern Orthodox. I think the Coptic Orthodox are probably pretty close to Eastern Orthodox. I'm not Roman Catholic either. There's a bunch of regional dominant churches around the world that I see things differently than them. But at the same time, in some cases, almost all the Christians in a particular reason are of that brand. And so the real question is not, is it possible to, or even desirable to, dislodge them from everything they believe that's wrong? I'd be more interested in finding out if the person who holds that, who's in that church, actually knows Christ. Because I think that people who know Christ can be found in every kind of church. And if somebody knows Christ, I'd say they're saved. And even if they're in a church that has things I don't agree with. And then if you're in a relationship with such people, then, you know, and they're interested, you can talk about issues of disagreement over time. Again, here's the thing. Many people think that God's going to be pleased or displeased with you based on whether you hold the right opinions and are affiliated with the right movement or the right branch of the church. I don't think any of that matters to God. What matters to God is your heart toward Him and your surrender to Him. If you're following Jesus, I don't think God is offended if you are persuaded that the Eastern Orthodox or the Roman Catholic or the Lutheran or Methodist or Presbyterian or, you know, if you're following Christ the best you know how, God knows, and He can correct you. I mean, there, no doubt all of us have some views that need to be improved, and we don't know everything. So I would just say, when I meet someone of another group, it is no part of my agenda to go in and dislodge them from that group. I want to find out if they know the Lord. If they know the Lord, if they're living for Jesus, you know, who am I to judge another man's servant? But quite apart from judging them, there's such a thing as instructing, you know, such a thing as learning together. Iron sharpens iron. To the way I see it, anyone who loves Jesus, if they see things differently than I do, I want to know why, because maybe they know something I don't. And maybe I know something they don't.
3: Right.
0: You know, fellowshipping together over issues. Go ahead.
3: I've been considering visiting the Coptic Orthodox Church because I guess I just see the Protestant Church, you know, being very loose on beliefs and theology and stuff, and it just seems like a very long-standing historical church that, you know, maybe they have things right that we have wrong, and I just want to seek truth.
0: Yeah. Well, when you say the Protestant Church is X, you know, you name any adjective you want, you have to realize the Protestant Church exists in lots of denominations, and some of the denominations are much better than others. And there's a lot of non-denominational Protestant churches. Some of them might be better than any of the denominations. You know, the only thing I'm saying is I won't say which group is the best because I'm not the final judge of that. I will say that there are some groups that I encounter Christ in and some that I don't. And the ones I don't, it's because usually the behavior on stage is too distracting, you know. But if I'm in a worshiping community that loves Jesus, I can encounter God there. Where two or more gathered, He's there. On the other hand, if I find that a particular church I attend places undue stress on certain rituals and liturgy, it may be that is distracting them. You know, if I go to an evangelical church, I might be distracted by the band, by the antics on stage, even by the pastor's, you know, pep talks or whatever. I'm wanting to hear the word of God, and I'm hearing something else. It's distracting. The entertainment element is what distracts there. But if you go to a liturgical, right, ritualistic church, you might be distracted by that from Christ. The devil always wants to distract you from Christ, and he'll do it any way he can, and different churches may have a tendency to do that. So I'm not going to speak against any one group per se. I would say I would have differences. I'm not a liturgical type of person. Some people feel closer to God in a liturgical church. I feel, I was raised in, you know, a Baptist church, which is not a high church, not liturgical, but it was even more formal than I am now, because I came to realize I want to follow Jesus like the disciples did. And I don't think any of the disciples with Jesus genuflected or you know, had a liturgy. I don't think on the Sabbath days or the Sundays or whatever, Jesus sat down with them and they had a liturgical service. I think it was all relational. I think salvation is a relationship with God. Although people can, their hearts can be elevated to worship through many different things, and probably their tastes and their temperaments will have a lot to do with which things do elevate their thoughts to God and which things don't. But I don't know what your taste is or what your temperament is, but there's no reason you couldn't visit a church like that. But I would say you'd make a mistake if you thought, wow, these people say things and do things very differently than I'd heard of. They must know something I don't know. Well, they might, but they might not. They could be, some of the things they do differently might not be any more valid than the things you've rejected at the Protestant churches. I'd say the main thing is you're walking with God and finding other people who are walking with God to fellowship with and studying the scriptures, and where you meet people who have different views of the scriptures, I like to talk them out. We can argue them, but we don't have to require

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5: I want to just bring this up, is that actually there is a verb in that verse, and it's at the very beginning of the verse.
6: Yes,
5: four,
6: earlier.
5: Where Paul
6: earlier.
5: Says, who, well, it's the same, yeah, it's the same clause. Who are Israelites?
6: Right, they are.
5: Of right, okay, he's saying, I wish myself a curse for my brethren according to the flesh, who are Israelites, to whom pertaineth in the King James Version, the adoption, the glory, and the covenants. So in Greek, the verb is oftentimes not written out. This is a very common thing in Greek literature.
6: Just implied, right.
5: The verb is implied, correct. It's kind of like when we say, she wrecked his car and his heart.
6: Yeah. What's your point going to become? I'm looking at a clock that's saying we're almost out of time.
5: Okay.
6: What's your point going to be?
5: My point is that we don't just, because the verb's not there in the English translation, we don't have the option to just say, well, it could be a past tense verb or it might be a future verb. The nearest preceding verb would, in the clause or in the thought passage, would normally control the following verbs. So when he says, they are Israelites, the verb to be, or the verb is there. And so that would carry on through the rest of the passage. And in the lecture I saw, you actually went down to the verse 5, and it says there is a verb there, and it's past tense, of whom Christ came.
6: Mm-hmm.
5: You said there's only one verb in that sense, and I think it's the word came, and it's concerning the flesh, Christ came. When actually, there is
6: that's
5: no,
6: not in the Greek
5: the
6: either.
5: Verb came is not there. Correct.
6: I know.
5: Correct.
6: But what I was saying is the verb is implied in the past tense because Christ isn't coming; he's came. You know, the point is that when they supply a verb, they have to decide whether the author is thinking of a present tense thing or a past tense thing. And for him to say they are Israelites, well, of course they are. There's no question about that. But then he says things about them that you don't know if he's saying these are true now or these were true in the past. So he says they are Israelites. Go ahead.
5: Given the function of the language and the common common method of dropping the copula, the verb is, if he meant to change tense, he would have changed tense. That would be kind of the scholarly argument. Now, part of the reason is that Hebrew does not have the present tense verb is. And Paul was probably thinking in Aramaic or Hebrew. So this is part of the problem. Paul leaves the word is out a lot. In fact, it's in the New Testament. It's left out a lot. And that's partly because the Hebrew language does not have present tense is.
6: Okay, well, the point I was making is that the things he, you know, in the King James, New King James, it says, to whom pertain the adoption, the glory, the covenants, the giving of the law, the service of God, the promises, of whom are the fathers. That's a present tense verb stuck in there in italics. From whom, according to the flesh, Christ came, that's a supplied, but it's clearly talking about the past tense, who is overall eternally blessed. Amen. So I'm saying the things he lists were all true of Israel. Not all of them are now, because some of them are past tense things, like the adoption. They were adopted a long time ago. They're not adopted now. They're not being adopted now. So, you know, God adopted them in the past. The glory, that was the Shekinah glory. It's not there now. They had it. The covenants, well, that's up to dispute, it, you know, if they're now or not. The giving of the law, now that's the old, that's past. He's not giving the law now. The giving of the law is a past thing. The service of God, that was the tabernacle service. He's talking about things that were given to them in the past, which aren't true now. And so I don't believe he's speaking in the present tense, but you certainly can. I don't agree that the verbs and the structure of the sentence require what you're suggesting, but I don't have time to dispute it now simply because I've got 10 seconds to end the show. But thank you for your call. 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
20: 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And now, from the Connors and Sullivan Broadcast Studios, the man who is not what he wants to be, but is way grateful that he's not who he used to be, here, Kevin!
18: All right, welcome in, Kevin McCullough. Glad to have you with us here in the world's greatest city. It is all about the Knicks parade, the celebration, the... enormous outpouring of support and fandom that the city of New York is showing to our Knicks right now, because it is it's Celebration Day, and it's been 53 years since they've had an NBA champion, and we couldn't be happier than to celebrate that with them. Now, having said that, here's a little bit just to let the rest of you know what we're up against in New York today. 10,000 NYPD police officers called in today. That's fully like one fourth of the entire force that they have. in today, or just roughly under a fourth. But that's about 25% of the total force that they have that are just working the parade and security for all that went on today, and for good reason. You've had a bunch of hooligans destroy a city that should be celebrating and not having destruction happen. Like, the destruction doesn't have to be part of winning a championship. And in fact, a lot of cities would probably be far better off if they just didn't do that. But it seems, and I don't know why this is the case, because somebody explained this to me. You don't regularly see massive, large-scale violence in Republican-governed states and cities when a Republican-governed state or city wins a championship. But I have personally been in cities over the last number of years that have won I was in Chicago for all six of the Bulls championships. And the mayor's office and the police department, they pled with the public, please don't destroy our city. This is a unifying thing. Our team has won the championship. And they're like, that's right, homie. We're going to break every window in sight. And they just went up and down Michigan Avenue, the Magnificent Mile, and just did that. Did exactly that. What was the excuse? The Bulls had won, so they were getting crazy. When did getting crazy become the morally appropriate way to celebrate? This is what I have. Well, I mean, I understand the sinful nature of man. I get the depravity that we are born with. But is there nothing redeeming in our culture at all that says, hey, let's celebrate by raising a toast or, you know, inviting friends over and staying up late or whatever? Like, I don't get it. And it's disturbing. And it happened here in New York this year with the Knicks. It's happened here in New York with the Yankees in the past. It happened all 6 years that I saw the Chicago Bulls firsthand. I was working the morning show, and I had to be up at the studio very early in the morning. And when I was, you know, driving in by, you know, 3:30, 4 o'clock in the morning, the streets had been cleared. But the garbage, the trash, the broken windows, the stuff that had all been destroyed out of supposedly celebrating something that was good, that just didn't make any, that was just unfathomable to me. It didn't make any sense whatsoever. So there's a judge here in the city this year, this week, that has said that celebrations went too far. And he is saying now there will be a new show in town, because he's going to show no mercy to people that do any further damage. They lit school buses on fire, which is destruction of state property and city property that we all pay for. Climbing on scaffolding, which is dangerous. People could get hurt. Light poles, statues, getting violent. The NYPD also had their hands full a few nights before when the Knicks pulled off their largest comeback in finals history. So it wasn't just the championship night, it was the night before. And they actually won that game here. So that was a big night. But you have tens of thousands of police officers having to be put into duty. By the way, 63 individuals were arrested after Saturday's postgame. And the Judge Levi told Fox News that the vast majority of people who went to watch the game in New York City when the Knicks won were peaceful. They celebrated. That's the way it should be. They took pictures. They hugged strangers and went home. They were raised to understand the difference between celebration and destruction. The minority, a very small number of individuals, are the ones that NYPD and prosecutors are going to be focusing on. This judge, I think, is doing what the responsible judge should do, which is to say, you get violent, you get crazy, you get kind of nutty, we're going to see to it that you pay the price for it. And I know that there's some social justice warriors out there. They're going to be like, you don't understand where these people came from. You don't understand the conditions they live in. You don't understand the hardship that they face. You don't understand how Trump affects these people. Like, the crazy excuses that will be proffered for all of this are just funny. I mean, they're laughably hilarious, except that people make these arguments for real. The judge also said, you have parents who failed their kids, you have schools that failed the kids, and you get the government who failed. When I say kids, I mean the rioters, and the government failed them. It's a trifecta. The parents, for whatever reason, were failing to teach morality in the home. Schools were focused on other things other than reinforcing that, and government is most certainly responsible for looking the other way and putting law-abiding citizens' safety and lives at risk by failing to enforce and prosecute those who violate the law. And the results are exactly what you see. Crime, violence, insane behavior on all these different levels. He's a former district attorney in New York's Putnam County. 12 years I defended knuckleheads like this, and for 13 years I prosecuted them. So I know the difference between just stupid, mischievous kids and those who really need a swift kick in the backside and who needs the weight of the criminal justice system weighing over them so they don't become hardened criminals. It's not rocket science. And when you have people in charge, when you have parents and school personnel and government officials who want to be the kids' friends instead of being their officials and parents, that's part of the problem. I think that the judge is completely on par with what he needs to be expressing. I think he's hit this spot on. And there may be people say, well, Kev, you don't understand. You know, there's a lot of other kids that grew up in the same environments that didn't do it. So why did those kids do it? Why were those rioters doing the rioting? Because they've not been held accountable for their actions. And to me, if you don't hold people accountable for their actions, for good and bad, you end up in a place where chaos reigns. And destruction is the end result of chaos. That's just on a biblical level. I think that's why God calls us to live lives of order and decency with integrity and goodness. It makes a difference. It makes a big difference in the world around us. This story is still developing. We'll have more details as it goes along. But lots of people celebrating today and lots of cops in the crowd doing the thing that needs to be done. And hopefully New York will be better. Because we are proud of the Knicks. They did an amazing thing. They accomplished something nobody thought they would do. And that should be celebrated. That excellence should be celebrated with other excellence. Let's be excellent today. Kevin McCullough coming right back. Just getting started. Stay here.
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0: News. I'm John Scott. Vice President J.D. Vance issued a warning against Israeli officials who criticized President Trump over the deal he reached with Iran. Vance says Israeli Prime Minister Netanyahu, to his credit, has not gone down this path but blamed members of his cabinet. A Long Island architect who lived a secret life as the Gilgo Beach serial killer, sentenced to life in prison without parole, Rex Huerman had previously admitted in court to killing 8 women. A bipartisan bill top lawmakers and athletic leaders have described as the best chance to stabilize college sports has cleared a major hurdle in the Senate. The Senate Commerce Committee voted 19-9. The Protect College Sports Act would regulate athlete payments, limit players to one unrestricted transfer, and stop coaches from changing jobs during the season. This is SRN News.
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9: 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They shouldn't be suffering further. 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Okay, we started something kind of fun over the weekend. We started two things that are kind of fun over the weekend, actually. One of them is some of you follow me on Instagram, and you know that That Kevin Show is on Instagram. You also know I've got another account called It's That Kevin. It's That Kevin has 130-something thousand followers that follow it. And from that account, we started something new that I think is going to be a blast. Did you know Instagram has these things called channels, right? And it's like a private megaphone I can have and hear response back from people that sign up for the channel. And there's no cost to it. You just go, and if you go on It's That Kevin on Instagram and you click the channel, and I named the channel this. Psst, check this out. So at It's That Kevin on Instagram, join the channel titled Psst, check this out. Because I'm going to start, and I've wanted to do this for a long time, but I'm just not that worried about it anymore. Because I relish the idea of just being able to say whatever is on my mind to someone 24 hours a day. And I have these really weird thoughts. I have thoughts that take me by surprise sometimes. Like last weekend, I had this really intense back and forth with two of my kids over which harmed the Star Wars series the most, the prequels or the sequels. And I've got people on both sides in my house. And we started out over dinner, and it was so interesting because they weren't making the assessment based on the, you know, the just the emotion or the feelings of it. Like they were digging into character development and plot lines and canon and all the other stuff. I was like, I hope you read your Bible that well. But it was a fun thing. So we talked about that. We did a little poll. We asked the channel, which is worse, Star Wars prequels versus sequels? And prequels is leading the pack right now, as it should, because the prequels were terrible. But my middle son disagrees with that. But we've also got other things. And when I say I really want it to just like be able to just blurt out what I'm thinking. For instance, and I wasn't trying to be funny. I was asking for myself, not for a friend. When your daughter's ballet recital is 2 hours long and her performance is 2.5 minutes long, how do you convince her older brothers with significant giftings in annoying each other when bored how to survive it? I said, there are no wrong answers. And I got a ton of answers. Like, people were like, hey, here's what you do with your boys. And another thing, and I just put this in there, and people had opinions. Why do they always hold these recitals in non-air-conditioned school buildings? Specifically, Catholic school buildings. I don't know why. For some reason, there's some cool thing that ballet companies have with Catholic.

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0: with SRN News. I'm John Scott. President Trump has wrapped up his time with world leaders at the G7 summit in France. Vice President J.D. Vance expected to travel to Switzerland to kick off a new phase of negotiations with Tehran. That's after President Trump signed the Iran agreement on Wednesday. The remnants of Tropical Storm Arthur battered parts of the southeastern United States with heavy rain, sparking flash flood and tornado warnings along the Gulf Coast. The Midwest, meanwhile, recovering from a strong line of storms that tore through parts of Illinois, Indiana, and northern Kentucky on Wednesday, bringing possible tornadoes, damaging homes, and downing trees and power lines in the region. And World Cup action for the U.S. national team meeting Australia Friday at Lumen Field in Seattle. 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
4: 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Praising. This is Pastor Pearson of Word of Faith Christian Center here in sunny San Antonio, Texas, a Bible-believing, Bible-teaching church where Jesus Christ is Lord and you'll never be bored. I want to welcome all of you back to our radio broadcast that I pray is being a blessing to you and yours. So sit back and relax as I bring a message from the Word of God just for you. But please, please, please have an ear to hear what the Lord is about to say, because if you do, I guarantee that you'll be blessed today. So without further ado, let me bring today's message to you. It's called Living Life with Boldness. Saints of the Most High God, our Father wants all of us who are His children to live our lives with boldness. A boldness that will give us the ability to live the kind of life that He wants us to live. A life that's definitely not lived hiding or in secret. God wants us to be a people who live our Christian lives openly, publicly, and boldly. A people who speak all outspokenly about the Lord who's in our lives and the awesome things that He's doing in our lives. God doesn't want us to be secret agent Christians, hiding our identity as Christians like some Christians do, like they're scared of people knowing who we are and the kind of godly lives that's lived by me and you. God wants us to live our lives openly, publicly, all out in the open, so that everybody who's near can clearly see who we are and how we live our lives, so that they can see how real Christians live and maybe one day come to know and love the God that we know and love and one day live their lives His way. God wants us to live our lives with boldness. So without further ado, let me share today's message with you. It's called Living Life with Boldness. But before I do, I got a question to ask you. Are you ready for the Word? Because ready or not, here it comes.
5: To the point that we were even despaired even of life. We didn't even know whether we was going to survive. Verse 9 says, but we had the sentence of death in ourselves, that we should not trust in ourselves, but in God, which raised the dead, who delivered us from so great a death, and doth deliver in whom we trust, that He will even deliver us. Praise God. So we're not to put our trust in ourselves. Now, this passage right here is speaking specifically about Paul's view of the tribulation that he and his boys went through and the mind that we ought to have while we going through anything that we going through. It speaks of how it is that we ought not trust ourselves or anything that we can do to deliver ourselves, but we're supposed to put our trust in God, the only one who can rescue me and you, the only one who can deliver me and you. We need to put our trust in Him, not in ourselves. Well, the same way Paul trusted in God while he was going through, trusted in God, not himself, for his deliverance, for what he was going through. We're supposed to trust God for our deliverance, for anything that we might go through, or the manifestation of death that tries to, that the devil tries to offer me and you. Because he has to offer us death. We have to cooperate with him. He have to offer us death. Now, when I say death, I ain't just talking about graveyard dead. I'm talking about any manifestation of death, poverty, sickness, despair, pulling out your hair falling out, prayers, God, stuff like that too, repossession of cars and getting thrown out of houses, you know, all that kind of stuff too, you know, all that death kind of stuff. Praise God. I say all that death kind of stuff. Amen. Hallelujah. We're supposed to not put our trust in man. We're supposed to put it in God. And you ain't supposed to put it in you either. Because God is the only one who can successfully deliver us from the trials and tribulations that Satan brings our way and manifold deaths Satan wants to inflict upon us from day to day. We're not to put our trust in ourselves. We're only supposed to trust God. Proverbs chapter 14, please. Let me give you one of the reasons. I'll say one of the reasons why you don't put your trust in yourself. Hallelujah. Proverbs chapter 14. I love the Lord. Anybody here love the Lord? Amen. I love people that came to hear the word of God. They could have talked at home. Amen. I know people that come to hear the word of God. Proverbs chapter 14. See, the main reason why we shouldn't trust ourselves is because our thinking is not trustworthy. Especially in times of trouble. I said, our thinking is not trustworthy. Especially in time and trouble. Because when the heat is on, a lot of times our good sense goes off. And the only thing we're thinking about is getting out of this situation. We don't care what path we take. We don't care what move we make. We just want it over. But the only problem is, old folk, you said we used to jump out of the frying pan. Oh, you talk to old folk. Praise God. Amen. We jumped out of the frying pan into the fire. Why? Because we had this strong desire for this to come to an end. And so we just grabbed hold of anything that was presented to us to be able to cause it to come to an end. And Satan is the one that causes it to happen, and then he'll present you other opportunities of what to do when it happens. And we'll grab hold of one of those and be even worse position that we was in before. So you ought not trust yourself. One of the reasons why is because your thinking ain't all straight all the time. Verse 12, it says, there is a way which seemeth right unto a man, but the end thereof are the ways of death. Notice there's a way, one way. It seems right unto you. But the end thereof is the ways of death. Which means one way that you take can open the door for multiple problems to be able to happen in the middle of your life. One way that you can take can open the door for multiple problems in the midst of your life. Come on, anybody? I ain't going to ask that. I was going to say, has anybody here got behind on the bill? I don't want you to raise your hand. Praise God. Hallelujah. Amen. But then when you get behind on the bill, praise God, then you be thinking like, well, this is what I'm going to do. I'm going to borrow from Peter to pay Paul. But then later on down the line, you owe them all. Yeah. And then before you know it, is anybody feeling me up here? Because see, you were thinking that I'm going to have this by this time. But then you didn't have that by that time. Now you owe this one and that one. You didn't pay this one and then you owe that one. And then you're like, well, maybe I'll do this. And then you go get this or borrow that. And then you find out the interest is so high that you ain't never going to pay this thing off. And now you owe this, that, and them. And you're sitting there like, whoa, what happened? I thought I got out of this. Mm-mm. You made a series of bad mistakes. In fact, one bad mistake opened the door for multiple bad mistakes. And if you did it in that one thing, I wonder how many other things have you done it into? Don't answer. Because you're going to probably give me a number short of what it really was. So, if you just look at your own track record of making wise decisions, you don't even need the scriptures to tell you don't trust yourself. All the scriptures should do is confirm for you that you shouldn't trust yourself. Let me do me, because you don't want to say amen. Praise God, amen. I found out a long time ago, I don't trust me. Amen. I want to find out what does he say do, because I be done messed it up. The main reason why we shouldn't trust ourselves is because I think it is not trustworthy, especially in times of trouble. Because he said, once again, verse 12, he said, there's a way that seemeth right unto a man, but the end thereof are the ways of death. The end. That doesn't mean that it turned to death right away. Because it might look like we made the right decision for a couple days. It might look like we did the right thing for a minute or two. But at the end, we find out that's what we shouldn't have done. That word end right there means the last or end. Hence the future. The last or end. Hence the future. Now, there are no DeLoreans with no time machines on it that allow you to go back to the future and change them decisions you made before. You can't do that. So since that's the case, you want to make it right the first time. Don't trust yourself, because we'll do something that seems right, or at least at first it does. But unfortunately, we'll find out later on down the line that that was the wrong decision to make at that time. And we'll end up dealing with and experiencing death in the middle of our lives in some manifestation. Whereas we trusted ourselves, and we thought what we thought would be good, but then found out later on down the line it wasn't so good, because things got worse than they were before. We'll do something that seems right, at least for now, but the future doesn't turn out like we expected. Because the Bible says the end, it will be death. And so since the Bible tells us that, and the Bible's always true, then we ought to think 3-4 times before we get ready to trust ourselves and do what it is that we think we should do. In fact, if you thought it, don't do it. Amen. If you thought it, don't do it. Stop right there. Stop right there. And check and see whether it matches the word. Turn to Proverbs chapter 28. Thank you, Lord Jesus, for your magnificent word. I was counseling one person one time, praise God. And then I said, well, what was you thinking about doing? And he said, I was thinking about doing. I said, then don't do it. Then don't do it. They said, why that? I said, because you thought that one up. Something seemed right, don't it? They're like, yeah, it seemed right. Don't do it. It's going to jack you up. Proverbs chapter 28. So we're not to trust our hearts or what's in our heart unless what's in our heart is the word of God. That's why we got to check it against the word of God to see whether it is the word of God. Because just because it's in your heart don't make it right. Yeah. Pastor, I felt this in my heart. Heartburn you feel in your heart. That ain't right. Verse 26. He that trusteth in his own heart, the Bible says, is a fool. Don't get no attitude with me. I'm just reading the word of God. It said, he that trusteth in his own heart is a fool. For whosoever walketh wisely, he shall be delivered. No, the he that trusteth in his own heart is a fool. That word fool figuratively means stupid or silly. Choose the one. Stupid or silly. It could be one or the other. So he that trusteth in his own heart is silly. They stupid. According to God your Father, who is saying this to you. Let me read it out of the Bible in basic English. It might help it a little bit. It reads like this. He whose faith is in himself is foolish. But everyone walking wisely will be kept safe. Everybody walking wisely will be kept safe. Now see, there's a lot of people that think that if I do this during times like this, then that's wisdom. That's wisdom. Is it what God said? Because if it's not, it's foolishness. And you a fool, stupid or silly for considering it. And just because it seemed right to you, don't make it right because the end thereof can be death. Does that make sense? Let me read it out of the Revised Standard Version, first Bible I read. Let me read it out of the Revised Standard Version. It reads like this. He who trusts in his own mind is a fool, but he who walks in wisdom will be delivered. Notice, he who trusts in his own mind. Can I teach you something? Technically speaking, you don't have your own mind. Technically speaking, you've never thought an original thought a day in your life. Every thought you think has an origination. It is either God or the devil. Every thought you think. You ain't never had an original thought in your mind. It might be new to you, but it ain't new. Because it's the same old tired one that the devil been using on everybody else too. Or it's the same prosperous, great word that God been trying to use on everybody else too. You've never had an original thought in your mind. So that means if you're not operating in wisdom, you're operating in foolishness. And according to the scriptures, wisdom starts with God. The knowledge of God is the beginning of wisdom. The fear of the Lord is the beginning of wisdom. And so if you're not operating out of the fear of the Lord, you're not operating in wisdom. Which means we're operating in foolishness. Even though the Bible says it's your own mind, technically it's not your own mind, it's the devil's mind. Because if it's not God's mind, it's the devil's mind. See, our deliverance comes from walking in wisdom, not from trusting in our own mind. And the wisdom that is referring to is God's wisdom, not man's wisdom, God's wisdom. And definitely not our own wisdom. Because we done read already, we ain't wise as we think we are in and of ourselves. But we're wise when we walk according to the word of God. That's why our trust is supposed to be in God, not in ourselves. Turn to Proverbs chapter 3. Our trust is supposed to be in God, not ourselves. And once again, how many people think God know you? So if he write a book to you to tell you, you stupid and silly. He know. Somebody give me a New Testament type of the believer. New Testament type of the Christian. And let's narrow it down to an animal that he calls us in the New Testament. Sheep. Okay, let's work with that. Sheep. What are sheep? Dumb animals. Half blind dumb animals. Half blind dumb animals that go by what they hear. That go by what they hear. So they'll follow something they don't even know to be right. They'll think it's right and they'll follow it. And they end up being dinner on somebody's table later. And check this out, and can't even defend themselves. Look at your neighbor and say, yep, he talking about us. Because we be walking out thinking, we all this because you got all these degrees. I don't care if you got more degrees than a thermometer. God say you're dumb. Compared to the wisdom that he wants you to walk in. Does that make sense? Our trust is supposed to be in God. Proverbs chapter 3. Teaching a young king how to be a king. Verse 5 says, trust in the Lord with some of your heart. Trust in the Lord, you know, when you get between a rock and a hard place. But otherwise, just don't worry about that. Trust in the Lord with all thine heart. Why with all thine heart? Because we read, ain't nothing but stupid stuff coming out your heart. He told you don't trust your heart. So he says, trust in the Lord with all thine heart and lean not to thine own understanding. In some of thy ways acknowledge him. Oh, no, I got this right here, though. I got this. I done been through this before. I know what to do. In all thy ways. What does all thy ways mean? All thy ways. In all thy ways, acknowledge him, and he shall direct thy path. And since he know us, y'all be like, well, Pastor, why you be repeating stuff? Because God know you. Because he done just told him, trust in the Lord with all thine heart, and lean not to your own understanding. Didn't he say that? He said, in all your ways, acknowledge him, and he'll direct your path. Didn't he say that? Then he come back and say, be not wise in thine own eyes. Why? Because they already know. I done told you, but you're still going to try to do it. That's why he said over there in Joshua, that's why he said, be strong and of a good courage. Then he come back later and say, did not I tell you be strong and of a good courage? Because he know we're going to get along the way and start acting like he had nothing to say. And start trying to figure stuff out for ourselves. He said, trust in the Lord with all thine heart and lean not to thine own understanding. Now that phrase, own understanding, means own knowledge. Lean not to thine own knowledge. Which is talking about what you know. Don't lean to what you know. Acknowledge me in all your ways. That's whether it's a little, as in a little that you know, or that's even how much you know. I know a lot about this. It's still your understanding. Therefore, it's what you know. And he done already told you, don't lean to what you know, which is far less than what it is that God knows. See, One day we're going to understand that we have he who created the universe walking with us, prepared to talk with us and share with us his wisdom, knowledge, and understanding. And he says, call unto me and I will answer thee and show thee great and mighty things that you know not of. Just ask him. He said, if any man lack wisdom, all he has to do is ask of me in faith. And I will give it to him liberally and upbraid him not. He says, search for me. Knock, I'll open the door. Ask, I'll answer. That's what he says. But do you know we still go through life like we know something? Do you know we still go through life like we know what to do? And then get in the middle of a situation, old folks say, between a rock and a hard place. And we forget all about God's grace, that he done opened the door and said, come boldly to the throne of grace to obtain mercy and find grace to help in time of need. We won't even darken the door because we know so much more. Look at your neighbor and say, now that's a fool. Now that, tell them, now that's a fool. Tell them, I'm glad you ain't like that, but that's a fool right there. Could you imagine if you, back some years ago, was playing on a basketball team and you had Michael Jordan on your squad and you had Magic Johnson on your side and you had the original Isaiah Thomas playing point guard, the Hall of Famer, Detroit basketball. And you had all these people on your squad and they took the ball out and threw it to you on game point. And you thinking about shooting.
6: No.
5: With a team like that, why would, soon as they pass it to you, you're supposed to dribble straight over to them. Don't even try to pass it. You might mess that up. Dribble straight over to them and hand it to them and get out the way. Just get out the way and just let them do what they do. Is anybody hearing me over here? And you got him who know everything sitting right there with you and you still there scratching your head like, let me see. Let me see. Let me see. I think I see. Let me see. Let me see. And they standing there like, pass me the ball. Pass me the ball. Let me see. Let me see. Lord Jesus. And the angels is like, woo. And that's who you protect. And that's who. What is man that thou art mindful of him? And the son of man that you even bother to visit him. Look at that fool. He actually going to take a shot. Oh, game point. And we be trying to take the shot. God say, lean not to your own understanding. Acknowledge me in all your ways. I'll direct your path. Isn't that what he said? Hey, amen. Turn to Isaiah chapter 46. I love the Lord. Now, I know in life, many of y'all are some successful people. I'm privileged to be the pastor of some extremely intelligent, articulate individuals. That's why when you guys bring somebody by here to visit the church and they listen to me talking ghetto, they be like, that's your pastor. They be like, my goodness, did he even come out of high school? See, God knows stuff we don't even know. That's one of the reasons why he tells you don't bother acknowledging. Don't lean to your own understanding. Because I don't care if you know a lot. You don't know nothing compared to him. Isaiah chapter 46, verse 10. Here's just one example. This is just one example. Let's do 9 and come down into 10. He said, remember the former things of old. For I am God. And there's none else. I am God and there's none like me. What make you so different, God? Declaring the end from the beginning. And from ancient times, the things that are not yet done, saying, my counsel shall stand and I will do all my pleasure. Notice declaring the end from the beginning. It doesn't say predicting the end from the beginning. God don't predict nothing. God declares this what's going to happen. This what's going to happen. I remember you heard me say it before. Act like you never heard me say it. I remember when he had this woman prophesy to me. Praise God. This so-called prophetess. They told me to go see this prophetess. I just was going to get a number because I was a gambler. Praise God. Hallelujah. Because there used to be these soothsayers and stuff you can get numbers from. Praise God. You play it and sometimes it worked. So let's see. Ain't none from nothing leave nothing. I wasn't saved. Don't look at me like that. Praise God. Amen. So I went there. I remember her whole face changed when I stepped up. Praise God. Whole face changed. She looked at me and she told me, she said, young man, do you know that by the time you reach this age, you're going to be a minister of the gospel of Jesus Christ?
7: Well, that's all that we have time for today. I hope that you were blessed by what the Word of God had to say. I hope you learned a little bit more about what it takes for our Father to do what He wants to do for all of us, His children. That is to live our lives with boldness. I hope even more that you're learning the things that we need to do if we're going to live the life with boldness like God wants me and you to do. So the life we live will be filled with all the awesome things that God wants to do for and with me and you. If you want to hear the message in its entirety, just contact the church office at area code 210-785-9238. That's area code 210-785-9238. 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
15: 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And while you're there, look for Pastor Brian's book, The Multi-Generational Church Crisis. 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Let's hear now from Dr. Brian Chapel as he shares the lesson, Song for All

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0: 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You'll be connected directly to our studio producer. Thanks for hanging out.
1: You got it.
0: Thursday's my favorite day, you know that.
1: Thank you. Thursday is a good day. But, you know, it's one of my favorites. But Sunday is my favorite day. It's my absolute favorite day because I get to be with you and be a part of what you were born to do, teaching. And then all our family is here, so it's like family reunion time. And, you know, with all the kids here, I say, oh, yeah, come on, sit down, listen to your dad. Do what he says.
0: You know, Paula, it reminds me, and we'll go back into whatever you want to go on, but you just reminded me, you know, we've had pastors' wives, not here at our church, thank the Lord, mm-hmm. but we've had pastors' wives who we go out and minister to, and the idea of coming to multiple services mm-hmm. is just so foreign to them. Well, why do I have to go to multiple services? You've been at three services every Sunday. You've been on Wednesday night. Mm-hmm. You've been on Friday night. Mm-hmm. And when people say that, it's just hard for us to understand.
1: I was like, why wouldn't you? This is a family.
0: Yes. What did I tell you a long time ago? People in third service don't know you attended first.
1: That's right.
0: You know, this is where the people are. Mm-hmm. And I tell the same thing to my pastors and their wives. This is when we work. This is what we're called to do.
1: Yeah.
0: This is when the people of God gather.
1: Yeah.
0: And just the idea of not wanting to be around them is unthinkable.
1: Mm-hmm. It's so funny because sometimes I'm running out to the car for something, and usually it's to get a Bible for somebody who may have just gotten saved, or for a friend to send to somebody who they just got saved in another state or something. And I'm running out after either first service or second service, and the people coming in are like, Mama Paula, where are you going?
0: You're not leaving.
1: Do you need some help? You know, kind of a thing. You're not leaving, right? No, I have to tell them, I'll be right back. Don't even worry about it. You know, so that is so sweet. So, what I want to start with is, last week, SS asked a question. And it was kind of, I don't remember exactly how it was worded. What about each other irritates or bugs you that if your spouse was no longer around, you'd miss?
0: Yeah, and you said, I got a list.
1: And I said I've got a list. I wrote myself a note because when I got in the car, I was like, that was just... She didn't ask the question like that either, you know, because I know this person. I figured it out. I figured it out. But I know this person, and she didn't ask it like that. It wasn't about complaints, no, so much as, like, you're just way too smart for your own good or my good, you know, and you're super intelligent, and that's one of the things that really attracted me to you. But at times, it does kind of get on my nerve. but
0: you don't have to explain. You live with your pastor. That's got to be hard.
1: You know what I'm saying? And then my other thing was, and this is not bad. Neither one of those things are bad. And it sounds like I could do it in a complaining way. But I'm glad that you're smart and intelligent because I live at your house. And when I don't know something, I know who I can ask. And then the other one, you know, I talked about in a kind of a complaining way about your clean and neat. But I just can't even imagine being married to somebody else who wasn't. It would have been over already. No, you know, and I'm going to answer another question later, but it wouldn't have been, but it would have been harder. That's all I'm saying. It would have been harder. Praise the Lord. I've never had to say, you know, we got a hamper, right? I've never had to say, Can you just rinse out the dish? You don't have to wash it, but if you could just rinse that stuff off, I'd appreciate it. I've never had to say that. Now, you've said that to me a couple of times because I'm so busy.
0: I can't understand why anybody would put a dish in the sink that isn't completely rinsed out.
1: Yeah. Yeah.
0: Nothing, so nothing can stick on it?
1: Yeah.
0: Thing.
1: Yeah.
0: Oh, well.
1: You say to me sometimes, okay, how come you don't use a dishwasher? Don't need to. You know, it just, you rinse them out so well. And I think sometimes you put a little dab of soap in there, too, that why do I have to put them in the dishwasher now? It's just me and you, so it would be a real bit waste of water. Anyway, so my next thing, and thank you so much for being smart, intelligent. I know that's a gift from God. Clean and neat. I know that's a spiritual gift as far as I'm concerned.
0: That's a gift to you.
1: To me. Thank you, Jesus. Thank you, Jesus. And then, what? You're full of faith. You're confident in the Lord. And so in Hebrews 11:8, by faith, Abraham. Notice Abraham. It wasn't Abraham and Sarah. It said, by faith, Abraham, when called to go to a place he would later receive as his inheritance, obeyed and went, even though he did not know where he was going. That's my life. Get in the car. Let's go. Where are we going? We're just going to follow Jesus. We're just going to follow Jesus. I'm like, did he give you any hints? How long is it going to take? Will we have money in the bank? I mean, you know those kind of things. Are we going to be able to eat? We going to have any friends? All those things like that. And so we just go. I can't tell you. You don't know how many times over these years I've gone into the bathroom and said, Lord, really? This man you gave me? This is really the one, right? So I would miss that because having...
0: Do you remember the story we got about Jesus and my tricks?
1: Oh, yeah.
0: Okay. He's done some pretty good tricks in our lives, yeah, just because we're willing to say, okay.
1: Yeah.
0: And you could hold me back, but you don't.
1: I know.
0: And so you get to get involved in all the bike tricks. Now, I don't like roller coaster rides.
1: I know you don't.
0: Jesus' bike trips sometimes are even worse.
1: They are way. And I'm on the back. You know, it's like when I rode on the motorcycle with you those couple of times, I was going to kill us. I was holding on too tight, and you go around the corners, I'm supposed to lean with you. No, I want to be upright. And so it's going to cause an accident. But anyway, that you're full of faith, confident in the Lord, has grown my faith. And it would never have been had I just tried to hold you back or say, no. But so
0: we would have missed out on so much.
1: I would have missed out on it. We would have missed out on so much. And if you're not here, that I don't know. So you know, the Holy Spirit, of course, will.
0: I'm afraid of missing out more than I am afraid of what I'm afraid of. Does that make sense?
1: Yeah.
0: I'm like everybody else. In fact, my mind is logical. So maybe more so than anybody else. I want to plan. I want to know where to go.
1: More than the one you live with.
0: Yeah, for sure. For sure.
1: Way more logical.
0: But the fear of missing out on something that God has for me is overwhelming to me. Mm-hmm. And so I just never really wanted to do that. Mm-hmm. Paula, why don't you keep your thought here? We got Phyllis on line one from San Antonio. Phyllis, thanks for calling. You're on the air.
2: Hi, Pastor Ron. Hi, Paula.
1: That's my friend. You know, I got this group. Mm-hmm. That's my pretty one of my pretty friends.
0: That's one of your pretty friends? Uh-huh.
2: Mm-hmm. So, Paula, I have a question for you. But matter of fact, two questions.
1: Oh, goodness.
2: Okay. So the first one is in regards to a young lady that I met at the gym. She made a comment that she had to babysit her sister's children because her wife wasn't available. And so I guess I gave her that look. And I want to share with her scriptures. I believe she knows the Lord because she and I prayed after we talked. We didn't pray particularly in reference to her sister, but I do want to share some scriptures with her in hopes that maybe she can share with her sister. And I don't know if she'll do that. And then the second question is, she's single. She is looking for a husband, but I told her that a man that findeth a wife findeth a good thing, not for her to look for one. So she admitted that she's talking to a young man, and her hormones are raging. But I asked her to please put that in check, you know, and kind of explain to her, like, think about, you know, Esther. And she said she was reading the book of Esther. So I told her, well, why don't you do like Esther, prepare yourself whenever the Lord will present to you your king. And so I'm asking for advice to kind of share with her on those two things, about saving herself and not being sexually immoral, and then how to share with her sister about the lifestyle she's living.
0: Phyllis, before Paula answers, can I ask you, does this woman profess to be a Christian?
2: She has not professed that to me, but when she prays, she has used words from Scripture, so I don't know what that means.
0: Yeah,
2: I've invited her to come to church, but it's always has been an excuse. And now she's moving from here to Dallas, and because it Dallas is more, leaves her more open to meet men, pretty much.
0: My goodness.
2: I don't know.
0: Mm-hmm. Okay, well, Paula, what do you think?
1: Well, I was thinking about this, and right off the top of my head, of course, is she needs to let her sister know. And Ron and I were talking about this, and we were thinking that the sister, she doesn't want to hear Scripture. She's not going to listen anyway, because she's already made up her mind to live in this sinful life. So Scripture wouldn't really help her at all, but to say with complete confidence, this sister can say to her sister, if she actually believes this is a sinful lifestyle, that this is just wrong, and you know it, and I can't really be a part of this. Just, you know, get rid of everything that hinders your walk to be complicit in this. She just can't do that. The wife, she's making it convenient for them.
0: By watching the kids.
1: Yeah. And so I would just say to her sister, if she really truly loves her and loves Jesus first, of course, the one you're talking to, she needs to be upfront and say, I can't help you out in this.
0: Yeah, I think the real problem, Paula, is that the girl who Phyllis is talking to clearly doesn't appear to be saved.
1: It doesn't sound like it at all.
0: And, you know, we can talk about topics. We can talk about homosexuality, or we can talk about sexual purity. Mm-hmm. But it's impossible apart from Christ. Yeah. The world that we live in makes it impossible. She's already acknowledged that. Now my hormones are out of control. Mm-hmm. And, you know, I want to find a man at all costs. She's going to find a man. She'll find a lot of them.
1: Yeah.
0: But I think, Phyllis, the one step that's missed here is it's clear to me you're not a Christian. Mm-hmm. If you're sexually active now and you're not married, you're not a Christian. If you, I mean, everybody prays, and people raised in church, they know Bible verses, and they know how to quote those Bible verses. But the issue isn't her sister. The issue isn't her sexual immorality. The issue is she's not saved.
1: Yeah, and she's just doing what unsaved people do.
0: Yeah, and so what you do is you ask the question directly. You don't presume, you know. So are you not saved? Just ask her, are you born again? And she'll look at you strangely. She won't know really what that means. And you'll know she's not born again. And then the message is the gospel. The message is simply the gospel of Jesus Christ. God loves you. Mm-hmm. And she'll say something, if she was raised in church, well, I know that. Well, but don't you love him back? Why don't you love him back?
1: Yeah.
0: Why aren't you doing what he said? And we're supposed to control our bodies, not in passionate lust like the heathen do, but we're to offer our bodies as living sacrifice to the Lord.
1: Yeah.
0: And then go right back to Jesus loves you. He died for your sins, and he will forgive you. And I think sometimes we confuse the fact that the capacity to obey doesn't exist in an unbeliever. It's that simple.
1: Mm-hmm.
0: I mean, if she would go out and meet some man who isn't treating her well, and she says, well, I loved him. He didn't love me back. Why would God do this? You chose him.
1: Yeah.
0: So I think what we've got as believers, and I know Phyllis shares all the time, but as believers, what we have to do is ask people where they stand with Jesus. And we don't let them off the hook if they say, I believe in Jesus, but are you sexually active? You're sounding like you are.
1: Mm-hmm.
0: And that's forbidden by Jesus for the unmarried. Now, she may say, well, that's why I want to get married, but you got to do it on his terms.
1: Yeah, a motive matters for sure. And if you're just going, we've had people over the years, you know, that have been married, and they get divorced, and then they want to get married right away. We've had serial marriages, and basically, they know the right thing is to not have sex before marriage, but they get married to have sex, and then down the road, just a little tiny while, they're divorced again already and moving on because, you know, the luster went off.
0: Phyllis, the passage of Scripture, Romans chapter 1, and you said you'd give these to her. Romans chapter 1, where Paul begins talking about why the world's under condemnation, men lying with men and women mm-hmm. with mm-hmm. women, mm-hmm. Women leaving the natural use of their bodies. That's New Testament. It's very distinct and to the point. In Matthew 19, in the beginning, God created the male and female. That's in when he was asked about divorce. Galatians chapter 5, 1 Corinthians chapter 6 speaks to the issue of sexual immorality and says that people who live like this will not inherit the kingdom of God. And that's always a good segue, Phyllis, to ask somebody, said, look, you want to go to heaven, right? Well, yeah, I want to go to heaven. But if you live like this, you won't. And then we put the onus on them. They've got to make a choice. And I'm just telling you, the spiritual things are not understood by the carnal mind. And spiritual things are foolishness to the carnal mind. And this young woman, I'm assuming she's young, this young woman who is chasing her lust, she's going to pay a really, really, really big price. So that God would have somebody like you in her life is really a blessing. And I know you won't say, well, God sent me and I'm a blessing, but what you can say is God has me here to tell you this now. He loves you. He wants you to follow him instead of trying to make your own plans. And I couldn't agree with you more that the idea of men or women, you mentioned women, but men or women making it their goal to find a husband or find a wife, we're not very good lookers.
1: Mm-mm.
0: It's that simple. And so what we do is just say, okay, Lord, what I'm going to do is follow you. And the thing is, Paul, if you're following Jesus, you can't miss the perfect man or the perfect woman for you.
1: Yeah.
0: That's God's walking you, and he's walking the partner to meet at the right time, at the right place, and then together as you follow Jesus, then things will be the way that under the lordship of Jesus Christ, that's when things are better.
1: Yeah. So that was Romans 1, 26 through 29. If to be able to share, if she wants to listen, or if even the other sister wants to listen, isn't that funny? It says at the end of that the people are senseless, faithless, heartless, ruthless. Although they know God's righteous decree that those who do such things deserve death, they not only continue to do these very things, but also approve of those who practice them. And so it just sounds like The original young lady you're talking to, she just needs to read that and look at it for herself.
0: Yeah, she needs Jesus. That's the thing. And there's no shortcuts. No. There's no four steps. There's no Romans road. Mm-hmm. They need Jesus. You're a sinner, and God died for your sins because he loves you so much.
1: Yeah.
0: Thank you, Phyllis. Mm-hmm. Appreciate it.
1: And see, Phyllis, I know you, and you do share. You do share. More than
0: this is a woman whose scripture comes out of her mouth when she's asleep, I'm sure.
1: Probably, yeah. Thank you so much. God bless you. Okay, so I'm going to go back to...
0: What'd you say, Phyllis?
3: She hung up.
1: She said thank you and hung up. Okay, so another thing that I would miss if you weren't here is that you are generous. Well, let me go back. You're a forgiver. You're a great forgiver, and I like that about you, but there's sometimes that you have forgiven a person or a situation so quickly that I'm kind of ashamed. Like, I'm thinking, I'm going to forgive him maybe one day. but that's a really good thing, and I've learned that over the years.
0: See, I've got to be able to say to you now, I don't want anybody in the audience to misinterpret this. This isn't arrogance. But I've got to be able to say to everybody, but most importantly to Paula,
1: follow me as I follow Christ. The example of Christ.
0: Uh-huh. So if I would say to you, well, I can't believe they did that. Now they said they're sorry. So I'm going to stew for a month and then I'll forgive them. Mm-hmm. No, it's instant. Yeah. It's just the instinctive thing that we do as Christians.
1: Yeah.
0: If you're not instinctively willing to forgive, it's flesh.
1: I know. I live at your house. I've heard it before. Okay, so then you were generous. And that's my I'll do the other one later. But you're generous. Proverbs 11:25. A generous man will himself be blessed. And you are very well blessed. Yeah. In fact, I could say recently, you got 8 new pairs of shoes. And I didn't buy, and you didn't buy a single one. Just the people, they love you. They know that you love them, and they love you, and they want to show it. They, you know, you had a question, Pastor, I love you. You know, thank you. We hear that all the time, and we know it's genuine. But some people just get so to the place of, I can't tell him how much I love him. Let me demonstrate. And you've been getting shoes.
0: Yeah, I only know where two of those shoes came from. The others have been just delivered to the house. Uh-huh. And unless somebody contributes a new closet for shoes, I got enough.
1: Yeah. I gotta do something in that closet. So, and then the other one is, my first one for you is 2 Corinthians 5:17. You're changing because you're teachable. You're not just a teacher, you're teachable. And your changing keeps coming. It's last night I told you this. I guess it was in the car on the way home, or this morning, probably last night on the way home. Anyway, you said something about, because you're not that one that used to raise his hands and worship, you know, and stuff. And in your teaching last night, I looked at you like, who are you and what what's going on right now? Where you said, there's nothing wrong with being a little Pentecostal in our worship. I don't mean running around and acting crazy, but I use the word effusive praise. I was like, this is a man who barely...
0: Your word was better than mine.
1: Yeah, I think so too. But that's what you meant to say. And I was like, oh my goodness, God, you are changing this man right before my eyes today. And so that was kind of cool. So, anyway.
0: Yeah, change ought to be a constant for all of us as we grow in the Lord. You know, it's not like, okay, I got this now.
1: Yeah.
0: No, we're constantly changing. Mm-hmm. Jesus just smiles, and if we try to stay in the same place, he resists us. And you don't want Jesus resisting.
1: You don't want that.
0: Hey, we got a couple of tough letters that we're going to take care of it then after the break. 210-340-9585. This is the Daily Edition of the Word to Stand Up for Life. We'll be back in 2 minutes.
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1: Welcome back to the second half of our Date Day program, 210-340-9585. Paula, I want to get right into this because we've got some a couple of really tough questions to deal with and a couple of comments. One I'll start with, it's anonymous. It says, Pastor Ron, I love how Paula sets the example as a pastor's wife. However, there are many pastor's wives who do not go to church the way she does. There are a lot of wives who travel a lot, or we don't meet them because we normally go to third service. What are your thoughts about that? Are other pastor's wives required to go to three services? I'll answer that because the pastors and their wives answer to me. Paula and I, we don't have small children. Most of our pastors have like a house full of kids, and it's different, but you know, they do what their calling requires. Pastor Lane and Jocelyn, we get such a kick out of them because their kids, when they were little, their favorite day was dark church day. Uh-huh. Because they know they were going to get here at 5:30, 6 o'clock in the morning, mm-hmm. and they were going to leave until in the afternoon.
2: Yeah.
1: Because that's what's required. He's the worship pastor. But no, I don't require all of our pastor's wives to be at every service. To do that would be I think overstepping. But you have to remember, Paula and I do not have small children. We don't have a million things going on. And you know, I've got pastors' wives here now whose parents who don't live here are sick, or who one of the parents has died,
2: yeah.
1: and they're traveling mm-hmm. for that to take care of, mm-hmm. and I want them to do that.
2: Yeah.
1: So one of the things we tell our pastors when we start thinking about putting them as a pastor, I don't want your kids to be church orphans.
2: Mm-hmm.
1: You know, they need a mom and dad who are going to be there. God will provide that. Mm-hmm. I can say this, that the senior pastor's wife needs to be here, period. And there's no excuse other than bad health.
2: Mm-hmm.
1: There's no excuse for not doing that. Mm-hmm. Paula is blessed with great health and lots of energy, but God will provide that for anybody who is there. So be gracious toward people. You don't know what's going on in their lives,
2: mm-hmm.
1: and God does. And I can tell you, if I thought there was a problem, then that pastor would step down.
2: Mm-hmm.
1: All of them would if the wife wasn't on board. And we simply don't have that problem.
2: We don't have
1: the
2: that
1: greatest group
2: at all.
1: Of pastors and pastors' wives ever.
2: Great family, and I couldn't ask for a better group. And so they're like, you know, my up close kids. And so, yeah, thank you for that, because we have no issues whatsoever.
1: Paula, here's a tough one from our from Anonymous, from our email inbox. I'm having trouble loving my husband. I love him, but it doesn't feel like an active love. It feels like a going through the motion love. We have children, and I thought our love would grow as our family grew, but it feels quite the opposite. Each day is harder to love him, and every inconvenience that happens makes it easier to give up. I'm in the Word daily and constantly praying for God to rekindle my love for him, but each day my heart grows more distant from him. We're still young and want to have more kids, but it's hard for me to even imagine having more kids with him when I don't have the same love for him as I did before, which is all I ever wanted, was to grow a family in Christ. Yet he is not leading our family in Christ, so it feels like we're just raising children in a broken home, or it is me and our children versus him. I don't know how much longer I can do it in a marriage with him. Paul, I'm going to let you start off after I say one thing.
2: Okay.
1: Anonymous, please hear my heart here, because I understand what you're going through. But how you feel makes no difference.
2: That's right.
1: You've got to understand that. This isn't goosebumps. This isn't emotion. God didn't change the way he felt about you when you weren't doing all the things that you always did. Your job and the vow you took before God was to love your husband in good times and in bad times. And unless he is cheating on you, unless he is abusing you, You know, God hates divorce. And we need to understand that. So the thing is, you have to make the choice to love your husband by the power of the Holy Spirit, and God will do the work once you come in, Paul.
2: And I'm going to go kind of like, well, it doesn't, she says, it doesn't feel like active love. And 1 Corinthians 13 gives us a description of active love. Active love is patient. Are you patient? Active love is kind. It doesn't envy. It doesn't boast. It is not proud. It sounds like you think you love him way more than he loves you. It isn't rude. It isn't self-seeking. And, you know, again, it's not about our feelings, but it seems like maybe you're comparing your husband to somebody else's. It's not self-seeking, like he's supposed to supply all of your needs, and no human being can ever do that. That's why I call my first husband, he's Jesus. It isn't easily angered, and it sounds like in your letter that every little thing is irritating you. It keeps no record of wrongs.
1: That's a really hard one, Paula. In fact, I think, as you know, that's the hardest thing in the list of what love really is. Love keeps no record of wrongs. Mm-hmm. And if you're keeping a record of wrongs, well, he's not doing this, he's not doing this, he doesn't make me feel this, yeah. Then the love that is inadequate here is your love. Mm-hmm. And if you're waiting for God simply to light a fire in your heart, it's not going to do that. What will do that is obedience.
2: Yeah, absolutely, obedience, because you already have that love in your heart. And, you know, and people say this, Paula prayed for Pastor Ron for 13 years. It says you're still young, and it also says that we want to have kids. So I'll get to that in a second. But anyway, it doesn't delight in evil, but rejoices with the truth, but it always protects. It always trusts. It always hopes. It sounds like you're giving up hope, which the enemy says, yeah, yeah. You know, you're looking every time for something to just be negative about, and you're losing hope, and the hope can't be in the circumstance. The hope has to be in Jesus. Love always, and always comes before every one of these last things, perseveres. It perseveres. It never fails. And you have the Romans 5:5 love of God shed abroad in your heart already. It's not your love that you need to be praying for. How are you praying for your husband? You're praying to God to rekindle my love for him. But each day my heart grows more distant from him. How are you praying for your husband? Do you know who he is? Do you know what kind of work he does? Do you know what kind of boss he has? I mean, are you praying for why is he acting the way he's acting? Does he even know how to love? He may be trying loving you, and you don't know. He may be loving you the best he knows. And your expectation has made it critical, and he may give up, but you don't want it to be your fault. An active love, a going through the motion. Again, Pastor Ron said, obedience. Obedience. We have children, and I thought our love would grow as a family. So you had an expectation there, but life happens. It used to just be you and him. You could skip through the tulips, and you know, things were a lot easier. You have a husband and who has a wife and kids now that he's responsible for. I am certain your husband, if somebody tried to break into your house and tried to hurt you or your kids, your husband loves you that much and those kids that much that he would give his life to save you. Sometimes we have an expectation of a love that we have a picture. We have a picture of what it's supposed to look like, and it's not always that way. And so you're saying that, but each day your heart goes more distant from him. I have to tell the ladies all the time, look for those good things. They may be small, but focus on that instead of those little things that, maybe even big things that are bugging you. But seriously, you got to the place where you say, we are still young and want to have more kids. But it's hard for me to even imagine having more kids with him when I don't have the same love for him as I did before, which is all I ever wanted. There's a whole bunch of I's and me's in this, mostly I's in this.
1: And personal pronouns.
2: Yeah. I don't have the same love for him as I did before. And you know what? You shouldn't. Your love should be more mature. It should be more mature and more trusting and persevering and hopeful. Again, how are you praying for him? You want your love to grow for him, but it sounds like you have your hand over your heart, like, well, he's not meeting my expectations, so I can't love him this way.
1: Yeah.
2: And so it's really, really hard. And it's, you know, I can hear my voice kind of direct, but I'm hopeful that I'm being kind, because you will regret for your whole entire life if you give up and take off, you and the kids. We have no idea. Ron and I, well, all the pastors and wives minister to people who got a divorce, and they wish they hadn't now. I just had a man maybe 2 weeks ago tell me he has a set of kids in one part of the country and some here. And it's a mess. It's a mess, and he regrets it. He loves the wife he has now, don't get me wrong, but he regrets that they didn't hang in there and please the Lord with their lives, because it's a mess. But he isn't leading our family in Christ, so it feels like we are just raising children in a broken home, or it is me and our children versus him. The Lord has you there, if that's the case, to set the example, that he may be won over without Christ, without words, I'm sure, said, that he may be won over without words. And he may just feel like he's so out of it that he's not really able to.
1: Yeah. Anonymous, let me say this. If I was talking to your husband, my counsel would be in a completely different direction, because I would be talking to him mm-hmm. about him. Mm-hmm. That's really important. I'd be talking to him about him, but I'm talking to you now, and you're the believer. And I want to end this with three things that are very important. First, I promise you that if your love is growing distant from him, he knows that. He feels it. And if he feels it, it's frustrating, and an immature or young person would respond by pulling away. This isn't about your feelings. This isn't about, all you can do is think about him all day long. You're an adult now. You got adult responsibilities. So if your love is growing distant, that's on you.
2: Mm-hmm.
1: He feels it, and you're going to have to encounter some resistance from him as a result. The second thing is I can promise you that you and your husband are not in the Word together. It's that simple. You're not in the Word together. Mm-hmm. Husbands, wash your wives with the water of the Word. Period. And if you're not doing that, you're not allowing the Holy Spirit to rekindle that love. And so if I were you, I would ask him, why aren't you teaching me the Word? Why aren't you reading it to me? Why aren't we talking about it? We should be doing this every day. Again, not for an hour or 2 hours every day, but you should start your day in the Word together. And you may not understand, well, I don't know how that's going to fix anything. It's a supernatural thing that God does, His Spirit does, through His supernatural Word of God. So be in the Word together. The third thing that you said, that you're in the Word daily, but you're not doing what the Word says. And I had a question yesterday's show. You know, there's no value in being in the Word if you're not going to do what it says. And so the idea here, this isn't your husband's issue. This is your issue. And it is sin against God. David said, against thee and thee only have I sinned, O God. It's sin against God to let your love grow cold for your husband. As Paula implied, it would seem to indicate that you're expecting him to light that fire. Only God can. And God wants to teach you something through this. And I don't read like Paula did that you're giving up hope. I don't think you'd have written this email if you were giving up hope. But I just think you don't know how to deal with the Lord individually. This isn't about him. This is about you. And when you're doing what God says for you to do, I promise you the Holy Spirit will work on him.
2: Mm-hmm.
1: Now, if he is not a genuine believer, well, then 1 Peter chapter 3, and Paula mentioned that,
2: yes.
1: Win him over without words by the behavior of a godly woman.
2: Mm-hmm.
1: And pray for him earnestly to get saved.
2: Yeah.
1: But if he's a professing Christian, and that sounds like the situation,
2: it's the same. First Peter 3 is still the same.
1: Yeah. The one thing that I would do if I were you, and you may not take this counsel, but I hope you will, I would sit down with him at a good time. What's going on?
3: It's made up of two large collections.
1: I know we're getting something from behind. I think Paula's fung, so it threw me off. What I would tell you to do is sit down with him. Sit down in the morning. Nobody's mad at each other. Sit down with him. No kids around. sit down with him and read this to him. Read it to him. And then say, we got to fix this. Our marriage is no longer pleasing to God. I tell our church here, Anonymous, that a lukewarm marriage is always a picture of a lukewarm relationship with Jesus Christ. So do that. And please, as Paulo said, this would be the worst decision that you ever made, and you would regret it forever. So deal with it. Fix it. Go to your pastor. I'm hopeful that you guys are going to church at least. If you're going to church, if you're not going to church, there's another indication of the problem. But I think the real issue here is you've got to save this. This is a rescue operation. And go to your pastor and get marriage counseling. Don't just try to figure this out on yourself. Do not rely on your feelings. Your feelings don't matter here. You've made a decision, accompanied with a vow to God. I will love this man in good times and bad times, for better or for worse, until Jesus comes for us. So I hope that makes sense to you. I really do. Paula, we got Nelson on line one from Universal City. We know Nelson. Nelson, thanks for calling.
4: Hi, Papa Ron. Hi, Mama Paula. How are y'all?
5: Hi, good. Pumpkin. How are you?
4: I'm good. Got someone here wants to tell you guys hi.
1: Oh, praise the Lord.
2: Hi, Jenny.
5: Aww. How are you?
2: Good.
1: Jenny, is this Jenny I haven't seen in a long time?
5: Yes, it is. I just want to tell you thank you for your prayers and continuing praying for me. Thank you. Just want to tell everybody at the church hello.
2: Okay.
5: And then I love you guys and I miss you.
2: We miss you very, very much. Did you watch last night's study?
5: Yes, most of it.
2: Okay. Did you start crying?
5: Most of it. I fell asleep because of it. No, I didn't start crying.
2: Good job,
5: girl. I didn't start crying.
2: I can't wait to see you. I miss that smile. I told you, I miss that smile of yours.
5: Yeah.
2: Yeah. So Ron and I are going to go on vacation. So when we get back... Are you having any visitors yet?
5: Yes. Some of the ladies from the church have come to visit. And then I have friends and family that have visited.
2: Okay,
5: I'm
2: good.
5: Still waiting on a lot of medical things to come to the house. But by next week, I should be available for more visitors.
1: Good. Well, we'll be gone for almost 2 weeks, and when we get back, we'll hope you're well enough that we can do a repeat of our lunch date that we had. So we'd love to see you guys. And Jenny, we miss you very, very much. Mostly, I'm just tired of seeing Nelson look so pitiful.
4: I'm lost without her.
2: I know. But your baby girl's been here.
4: Yes, she has. Thank you, Jesus, for that.
2: You know it. Yeah. You know it. You're doing a good job. So are you? How many steps are you taking?
5: Probably maybe 10 steps.
1: Oh, good.
5: I haven't had any physical therapy professional help, but I have Nelson's help. So he's helping me right now.
2: All right.
5: Yeah.
2: All right. That's a good husband.
5: He is a great husband. God bless me.
1: Yeah, you hit the husband jackpot, didn't you?
2: Mm-hmm.
5: Yeah, I sure did.
1: Thank you for calling. We love you guys very, very much.
5: Love you guys, too.
4: Thank you.
1: Bye.
2: Uh-huh.
1: Bye-bye.
2: Bye. What a blessing. What a blessing. Don't you love her little chuckle? Even though she's feeling so bad, she still had that little chuckle in her laughter.
1: Yeah, we almost lost Jenny, and God reached out and spared us. Paul said, sorrow upon sorrow.
2: Mm-hmm.
1: And so we're really grateful that she's home and on the road to recovery. It's a slow road, but... Mm-hmm. But We keep praying.
2: Yes.
1: Paul, here's a really hard one. And without details, there's not much that we can really say. It's anonymous. It says, can sexual abuse exist within a Christian marriage? If so, how should it be addressed? What encouragement would you give to someone who is experiencing it? I would need to know, before I could give you a reasonable answer on this, I would need to know what you're defining as sexual abuse. Very clearly a wife's body doesn't belong to her, it belongs to her husband. The husband's body doesn't belong to him, it belongs to her husband. And the wife should be favorably granting meeting the sexual needs of her husband. But yes, sexual abuse can exist. Husbands can be ugly. They can demand sin. If he's asking you to do things that God would prohibit you from doing, that's sexual abuse. But again, I would need to know more information. So if you want to, your email is completely anonymous. If you want to kind of give me an idea what you're doing, I can address it on tomorrow's program as well. We're inside 4 minutes now, so I can address it tomorrow's. But just send your information back to me. And again, I don't know where you go to church, but if you need somebody to contact you, we could have somebody to do that and help as well. Again, more information. I can't just, it's too general a category, Paula. Mm-hmm. Just sexual abuse. Mm-hmm. Here's a quick one. This is from SS. My husband and I have been married almost 11 years, and one of the unexpected blessings has been seeing examples of couples who genuinely seem to enjoy one another's company. Watching the friendship and partnership between you and your wife, that's you and me, Paula, has reminded me that marriage is meant to be more than simply staying together. It can be a reflection of Christ's love. What advice would you give couples who want to grow not only as a husband and wife, but also as best friends? Thank you both. I'm only going to say one thing, and I'll let you close the program with it. Be in the Word together. Period. You can't separate.
2: You can't separate.
1: You can't grow distant.
2: Yeah.
1: If you're in the Word together.
2: Yeah.
1: God holds you together.
2: Yeah.
1: Okay.
2: Yeah. Pastor Ron calls himself the man with one string guitar, but he's got two strings. One is just be with Jesus. The other one is be in the Word together. So you're getting better. But yeah, just find out what the other one really likes. And even if you don't like it, do that. Yeah. And have fun. I mean, life is hard as it is. And so when there are times to be able to laugh.
1: I'd say make times to laugh.
2: Yeah, make times to laugh. Make times to just like on Thursday, Ron said that's his favorite day, and I really appreciate that.

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1: I'm gonna praise.
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5: Saw Jake Brady. Oh. He said, Paula? Ron and Paula? I wasn't even with you. And people know it's Ron and Paula. That's
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4: 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I'm excited to bring you part two of my interview with Coach Joey Sachs. He has done some great things for God as a coach. Now he's doing it as an assistant athletic director down in Corpus Christi. And man, you just want to hear his story. You want to hear his faith. You want to hear how God has moved in his life. It is going to bless and encourage you today. So let's jump in with part two of my interview with Joey Sachs. Okay, well, just building off that, that faith, I know, like when you were at Aikens, you brought in FCA, you brought in Coaches Outreach. I remember, I kind of forgot all the details, but I know Coaches Outreach, which is this great ministry that I do some things for them with Bible studies and an incredible ministry. But I know they featured you somehow, but I just can't remember exactly why, what the story was. But they like put up a video of you. I can't remember if it was you and Joy or just you. Man, remind me, I'm old. I need those young guys like Joey Sachs taken.
5: It was great, man. I had just gotten the head job and, you know, just trying to put things in place for my school that I wanted to see different, you know. And so, yeah. You know, you always kind of want to do it when you're an assistant coach, but you got to kind of, you got to wait, right? Because you always got that head coach's vision. And so, you know, we had FCA and, you know, we had Young Life going on, because I was just always trying to give my kids opportunities. Like, you know, FCA will take care of you during school, but then outside of school, hey, there's Young Life. Like, let's go.
4: Just trying
5: to
4: take
5: them to as many places as we could, because, you know, you just, I mean, that's what it's all about, you know? And so, we had Coaches Outreach, and so, like, I was doing a back-to-school staff meeting, and then I see this guy pacing in the hallway, and so I'm like, maybe he needs me. I don't know, because he kind of kept pacing back and forth. I'm like, I never don't recognize this guy, and it's not like a school hour. And so, like, we kind of, you know, I finished up my meeting, and then so I step out there, and I'm like, can I help you? He's like, I'm looking for Coach Sachs. And I was like, well, here I am, you know. He's like, I'm Marty Secord, and you know, so he's the Texas State Coaches Outreach representative. And so he does a lot of the connections with coaches and stuff. And he had happened to be in the area. And I guess he was at Dripping Springs or one of the schools. And he was like, hey, are there any guys in the area that I need to go see that I don't know yet? And so, Coach Zimmerman told him to go to Aikens High School and see and
4: wow.
5: So I get to talking with Marty for a good while, and he was just kind of taken back by my story with just everything I was trying to do for the kids, and just kind of going above and beyond, so to say, which to me was
4: yeah, you do.
5: In the eyes of somebody else, they're like, man, you're doing a lot. And I'm like, it's just work, you know. We got to get the kids everything that they deserve, and whatever that work looks like, it looks like, you know. And so because I guess where he was from, it was, you know, just turf fields, people did the job that needed to do, and he just got to step out and coach and make a difference that way. And definitely, you know, it sounds nice, but that's not what it looks like everywhere. And so really appreciative of all the stuff that we had going. So he had asked if he could share my story that I, kind of told him. And so, but it was it was about the domino effect and how it starts with one person, and then that initial domino falls, and then it kind of lets all the other ones fall. And so it really goes back to our impact as a coach and kind of where each dominoes, right? And so we have to, ignite change and, get things going. And so, we were sitting at he invited us to the marriage retreat. And so if you haven't been, y'all definitely need to go. And so,
4: it's good
5: all over the place. And so we went to the one in San Antonio, and it was right there on the Riverwalk. It's a great time just for you and your spouse to, reconnect and just, take some time with some other coaches that and their spouses that get it. And, there's everywhere from your high school coaches, there's a few college coaches there, there's athletic directors there. Because sometimes, not everybody knows what it's like to be, a coach's wife, or, just a...
4: That's right.
5: A coach's husband, even. And so we're all able to kind of share our struggles and our faith, and just kind of just recharge together for another school year and just take some stuff back with us to our campus. And so kind of at the kickoff event, they play the video, and somebody's like, and video plays. And so my wife's kind of crying, because she kind of like, because Marty had come up to us, he was like, hey, this video is about you. Marty, all right, let's see what you're up to, Marty. And man, it was a beautiful video, and he shared his testimony just about just what coaches outreach means to him, but that how like there's coaches like me just throughout the state of Texas, throughout the country, that are just they're doing the same thing, and it's not about having a spotlight on you, but every once in a while you do see someone doing something and you want to share that with others. And I was very grateful that he did that. And I look over, my wife's crying, and I'm like, someone, and just like, hey, we're good, girl. We're good. Coaches outreach, like I said, like they're great. And, I think sometimes when you hear marriage retreat, they're like, well, nothing's wrong with my marriage. I don't need to go marriage retreat. And it's not about that at all, right? Because there's people there, there's spouses there, there's husbands and wives there that are 20, 30 years solid, right? Like they've gotten through it. And then, there's newlyweds that are great. And there's a couple that are going through some bumpy patches. And so
4: that's right.
5: They kind of lean on each other. But I think more than anything is like they allow you to just kind of get close with the Lord. They bring in some great guest speakers. They give you time to just go be a couple on your own without the kids in trail, so to say.
4: Yeah.
5: So it's just a great time. They got good food, good music. Like it's, again, I don't want to put the plug in there, but Coaches Outreach, I'll go.
4: Go ahead, man. Go ahead. Because I'm going to ask you in just a few minutes, just advice that you have. And that fits right in to, advice that you'd have for young coaches or coaches that are people that are thinking about getting into the profession. So yeah, you give all the plugs you want, man. We're here to soak up the wisdom of Joey Sachs, man. The greatness that is Joey Sachs. I have one other question though, before we get back, we'll try to get back to that. You'll help me because of your young mind, but, you talked about feeling called. Like, I could talk to you about your feeling called to being a coach first, but I don't know how long you felt like a call to being an athletic director, but what was the pull for you towards athletic director?
5: Yeah, so, I mean, I guess love coaching, love the X's and O's, nothing like assembling a staff and, bringing kids together for a common cause and serving your community. Like, it's just... Man, it gets you excited, right? Because it's, There's nothing better. But then, you know, the athletic director position, and sometimes you're like, oh, well, you got to coach for so long to, you know, get into those jobs. But it's like, man, like I just felt like there was a, like a calling within me to like, man, like this, like some, and you know, like I'm over 40. So it's like, I don't want to say I'm young, but it's like, you know, maybe. I'm
6: well, you hang out with me, you're young, you know, you know, hang out with the old people.
5: But yeah, no, it's just like, I wanted some, like some fresh ideas, but then just like going in to help some of these younger coaches and even the older ones, but just kind of build, you know, bridging that gap between, because right now, like our coaches on average, the new ones that enter the profession, you're looking at 3 to 5 years max and then they're out, you know, and so it's like, you don't want to turn around and then there's nobody there anymore, right?
6: Right.
5: Like, hey, we're, you know, like, so how do you help that? And so I think you got to go in, you got to be supportive. You got to have kind of some of those, like I said, not necessarily tough conversations, but just like helping them understand the path to where they want to go, right? Because I think sometimes it's like, hey, I'm fresh out of college, I'm ready to be a head coach. And it's like, you know,
6: right.
5: I thought the same thing too. But it's just, you know, going in and just, you know, being great at wherever you are and then just using your strength. And so, but now not only do I get to just assemble like a great staff just, you know, at my campus, like I'm helping assemble great staffs at 6 of our high schools, like 9 of our middle schools.
6: Yeah.
5: You know, helping out, like, so, like, I'm over a lot of the middle school footballs, which is where a lot of it starts, right? Where you're teaching.
6: Yeah.
5: You're teaching coaches patience, you're teaching them how to develop all skills, and so then when they get to our high schools, like there's just it's a true flow, you know, and so they're all of high school basketball, both boys and girls, and so just kind of helping that aspect of it. And then I'm also over track and cross country, and so like, just from one season to the next season to the next season. And but you know, you're highlighting your coaches, you know, you're visiting with them, and hey, you know, when I was, you know, in your position, you know, when I had that parent meeting, and so it's just a lot of that, and I enjoy that. I don't have anybody knocking on my door right now. Hey, coach, this. Hey, coach, I do miss that, right?
6: So yeah.
5: That. But my phone rings a lot now, right? Coaches on other campuses, and they're asking, and so. But you know, I'm always like one, like I got to get out of the office. I got to go, you know, see it from our coaches' lenses at their school. So I know how to serve them better. Right.
6: Yeah.
5: And, you know, being present at the games and just, I guess it's really, you know, and I come from, you know, working at a Title I school for 15 years where maybe we didn't have enough. And so you have that voice and, you know, there is some of that here, you know, and it is everywhere. Right. Where it just, you don't have the resources anymore in public education, you know, that we did, you know, maybe a couple of decades ago, but you know, it's, so we're trying to make it the best experience possible for all athletes. You know, I think that's my big thing because of how much athletics changed my life and gave me opportunities, you know, going through, you know, separated household, like sports with my consistent every single day. Like I knew I had a coach that was going to be there, that was going to coach me up. I had kind of my escape, so to say, from maybe some of the hardships that you go through when parents are, you know, going through stuff like that, where I have to be a kid, you know? And so when I want our kids that are going through similar stuff like that, and maybe they have great households, and they just want to play sports and want to take that
6: time,
5: we're going to cater to all of those. Right. And so, but when they're there, like I want them to have the best facilities that is their campus, right? Because every campus is going to be different. There's going to be new schools. There's going to be old schools. But whatever your campus is, we're going to help it become the best version of that campus.
6: I love it.
5: And then putting coaches in front of them, sharing tips and drills. And I'm not one to say, hey, you have to do it. Like, no, like, you're a coach, me, you, like, do your thing, you know? But, like, you know, if you need ideas, you know, I've been around some great people. I've been to a lot of, you know, in my time, great conferences and done lots of different coaching schools, lots of different coaching clinics, and just, you know, just being a student of the game and having coached so many different sports, I'm able to kind of help, you know, those coaches, you know, throughout the year. And, but yeah, our big thing down here is to elevate the Bay. And
6: so I like that.
5: We're just going to, you know, elevate it. Not that it wasn't great, but we're going to continue to take greatness to another level. You know?
6: Sure.
5: So. But yeah, so that's kind of like the call for it was really just trying to serve at a higher level to make sure coaches had the resources,
6: all
5: athletes were getting you know, where you do it at your campus, great, but like, how can we do it like at a bigger level? Like, there has to be a bigger level of how to help more people, right? And that's just kind of where my mind took off to, which is why I wanted to get into the AD role.
6: Man, that's exciting. I'm really excited for Corpus Christi ISD and whatever God has for you with all of it. I know it's going to be good. I want to back up just a little bit, if you can give me a little bit more time, because, you know, your bio, first of all, thank you. Great bio. And then immediately I butchered it and said 10 years instead of 15 years. But I am looking at paragraph 3. Under your leadership, Aikens Athletics achieved a 100% senior graduation rate and a 98% academic pass rate among student athletes. I know I'm backing way back up, but that is incredible. That explain what that means, because
5: that was my big thing. You know, it's kind of the power of athletics, right? There's that accountability level. Mm-hmm. And you know, Aikens High School, like, it's and then probably all high schools out there, there's going to be kids that end up dropping out for whatever reason, or they don't make it, you know. And so, but when you're part of our program, it's, you know, it's family forever. That's what we always talked about, and that's gonna be in the good times and on the bad times, you know, when you have all A's, or you're struggling to even, you know, make a C or a D to stay eligible, right?
6: Yeah.
5: But one thing I always wanted to hang my hat on, because, you know, one thing I always told my athletes, like, the lights, like the stadium lights, right? The lights don't turn on forever. They turn off for all of us. We're blessed to play this game as long as God allows us to. And for some of us, that might be the end of our senior year. For some of you guys, you might have college. Maybe one or two of you make it pro one day, right? But eventually, those lights are going to turn off.
6: It's good.
5: You're always going to fall back on your academics. And your academics are going to create far more opportunities in your life than sports will.
6: It's good.
5: So, with that, you know, it's just, we had a lot of first generation, you know, students that were going to go to college and be the first
6: ones,
5: which is, you know, doesn't just change that kid's life, it changes generations beyond them. And so, but they don't receive that message without athletics. You know, they don't get those grade checks without athletics. They don't get Coach Sachs's mandatory study hall, because we're all struggling right now, and we're going to stop what we're doing, and we're going to go to the cafeteria. We're going to invite all of our teachers. We're going to get them.
6: Wow.
5: And we're going to make it worth their time to stay after and help guys, you know. And so I really wanted to, because, like, you know, like, yes, the wins and losses are great, like, you know, but they're just so temporary. Like, you know, I don't want to be remembered for that, you know, but I want to really help them get through this or that. And I always made it a point to, like, with my staff, is to, you know, you want to hire great people first and foremost, but then I was also trying to hire people, like, in different content areas, and so they could help that kid. Like, I'm probably not going to be able to help you out very much in a certain subject where, hey, go to Coach Griffin, he got you on chemistry, or, you know, go to Coach Brudnick for algebra. And, you know, there's because our kids need that, you know, they just need that go-to person where I can look at it and I don't know, it's been a couple of years since, you know, and the way they teach math these days, it's a little different.
6: Right.
5: But yeah, so it's, I took a lot of pride in that, and I wanted to kind of be known for that piece, because it's, if your kids aren't eligible, you ain't winning anyways.
6: Right.
5: So let's keep them eligible all year long, and then let's get them across that graduation stage, and then let's celebrate those moments with those kids, because, like I said, it's just, that's the life-changing part.
6: Yeah. I love that you're a visionary, that you're also just thinking about, man, I need coaches in this area and this area so they can help out academically. That's incredible. That's just next level. You know, a lot of us are just looking down here, and you're looking much bigger at the big picture. That's incredible. And you're caring for your athletes. So 100% senior graduation rate. Just tell me what that is. I'm not in the world of education. It just sounds astounding. What does that actually mean?
5: Yeah, so like, let's say, you know, every year you're going to have anywhere between 25 to 40 seniors that have gone through your program all 4 years.
6: Yeah.
5: Right. So pretty much we started tracking, if a kid enters our program and stays with us, like, they are going to have 100% graduation rate all the way through. Like, there's no fall off. And so you talk about the impact and the power of athletics. Like, it's right there. You know, it's like, now you see a kid that makes it through the freshman year, he quits. Life choices, you know, this and that.
6: Right.
5: Sometimes they just don't make it across that stage, you know? And so
6: right.
5: I always wanted it to be like, and I always told the kids, like, when you leave here, you're going to have opportunities, you know?
6: Yeah.
5: The amount of opportunities will be up to you and the work that you put in, you know, and that could be in the classroom, that could be sports, but you're going to have opportunities, and you're going to have far more opportunities the better that that GPA is and better that, that grade point is and that class rank is, because, you know, that's just a measurable that we see, you know, when we look at, you know, college acceptance and stuff like that. And so you know, every kid that went through our program, you know, for the 4 years there, had, you know, 100% across that stage. And so for
6: unbelievable
5: some inner city schools, and it's that's, again, it just speaks to the volume of athletics and what coaches do on the daily.
6: Yeah. Yeah, that's incredible, man. I'm just thanking God. I can't believe I get to know guys like you. That's incredible, man. I'm so blessed to know you. A few more things, and I want to come back to Peanut Butter Bowl at the end. But yeah, what a blessing. All right, give me we'll try see if you can give three pieces of advice to a young coach. Just whatever it is, just whatever comes to your mind, or even just leadership. If you want to keep it more broad.
5: Yeah, I guess, you know, if you're just coming into the profession, or maybe you're new to a different school, I know we always talk about it's all about relationships, but, you know, you really got to kind of get to know, you know, your staff, your teachers, you know, how you can help them, you know, with your athletes, be visible, I think is huge, you know, and not just at the sporting events, but, you know, showing up on those Saturdays to, you know, the different, you know, school events and functions that are there.
6: Wow.
5: Those principals, those administrators, they see that stuff. And then if there's district events, you know, showing up for those as well. You know, supporting other athletic events where it's not just, oh, I'm just a football coach and I'm just a coach. Like, no, go support the softball team, the baseball team. Bring your team with you, right? Trying to build that culture and that community. And really just, you know, as you sit back and you look and you assess, you know, always just ask yourself, like, you know, how can I make this place better than I found it? Right. Because, you know, I was real big with, you know, the grass isn't always greener on the other side,
6: but
5: where you take care of it. Right. Because, man, I look good. Over there, but you jump that fence and nobody's taking care of it, it's going to be dirt before you know it. Right.
6: Yeah. Yeah.
5: Hey, God, this is where we are. Like, what can we do to make this place even better? And, yes, sometimes with limited resources, but you still just, you find a way. Like, there's always someone there that willing to help. But you won't know who those people are without building those relationships.
6: Yeah.
5: Just, you know, that's really what it all comes down to. You know, find you a mentor. Doesn't necessarily have to be somebody on your campus, but somebody in the profession that maybe is where you want to go. And, you know, if it is to be like, hey, I want to be the next OC, but, you know, maybe I just don't have the connection with my current OC. Like, maybe there's another guy with ideas and stuff like that. Be a student of the game for as long as you can. You know, it's like, I know we got coaching school coming up in Houston, and everyone's like, oh, you're going to be going to the athletic director stuff? I'm like, I don't know. I mean, I might be going into them football sessions, you know. Gotta stay sharp. But it's just, you just want to be a student of the game. Like, it's just like, you have to learn from everybody. And just because you learn it doesn't necessarily mean it's going to be able to happen at your current place, right?
6: Cause
5: kids can't run that style of offense or that style of defense. You just, you know, but you have that in your toolbox for maybe later on down the road, right? Or maybe it's like, man, that's a great practice plan. That looks great, but I don't have the robot tackling dummy. I don't have this, but what can I see in that drill that I do have on my campus and implement that, right? And really just be intentional, you know, find out what your kids need to develop in, and like, just break it down for them. Like, that's really like, sometimes you see, you know, in this generation, you got all these, you know, the Instagram training videos, you got the YouTube training videos, you got all these different things where, man, that looks so cool. But like, how did that work for my kids or with a group of 60? Like, do I have the resources for that? Like, if you truly like sit there and you break it down, you can probably find a way to do that on your campus, but it's going to take that time to do that.
6: Okay.
5: Know what you're speaking when you do it, not just because you saw it out there.
6: Yeah.
5: You don't know the science behind it, or how did that help my kids get better at this, right?
6: Yeah.
5: You don't understand the why behind it. Maybe rewind just a little bit and just kind of ask yourself, like, why am I doing this? what is this going to help us get better at for tomorrow?
6: It's good.
5: But yeah, man, just, you know, find those mentors, build those relationships, just be intentional with everything that you do, and good things will happen.
6: That's good stuff. Okay, one question off of that, because it feels unique to me. Like, if I'm going to be a ball coach, I feel like I could easily just think, that's my world, you know, the field house, the this, that. But you mentioned relationships with teachers and having them, like, come and help tutor after hours and everything. I just don't know that maybe they do, but I just can't imagine every coach is just thinking, like, man, I really need to support these teachers that are supporting us. Describe that a little bit. That's great mindset.
5: Yeah. I mean, because ultimately at the end of the day, right, it's campus, it's a big family, right? They're going to have those little parts within it. You got your fine arts, you got, you know, your robotics club, you got your ROTC, like, yeah, we're all, like, in our little worlds. But, like, the teachers are, like, our kids spend more time with our teachers than they do with us most of the time. Right? Mm-hmm. We get them one athletic period plus after school, but they're going to see these other teachers, you know, just as much, you know, every single day. And so we got to make sure that we are supporting them, you know, and really recognizing them. I think everybody wants to feel important. They want to feel recognized. They want to feel valued.
6: Yeah.
5: You get a job and you feel like that, it makes you want to stay. It makes you want to perform better. And so when they want to perform better, that means our kids are getting a better education. They're getting, you know, better instruction. And that's what it's all about. And so, you know, like, from day one, you know, we're helping, you know, them unpack the car and getting their classroom set up for them.
6: Just, wow.
5: Like, so, like, from day one, like, you know, hey, we're there to help you out. You know,
6: that's awesome. Steve Teal, Very Bold Radio Podcast. There is a little bit more to this interview. 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You can also go to the podcast platform of your choice. 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I want you to stop and pray and say, Jesus, how? What do you want me to do to be very bold for you, to bring light and life to this dark world? That is his calling on your life. The Apostle Paul, man, he understood it so well, and he wrote

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13: You might not think you have much to offer in serving God, but the truth is, every believer is uniquely equipped for ministry. 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All Christians have at least one, and if you don't know what yours is, stay tuned as we continue our series on the Holy Spirit with David's helpful and encouraging message, The Gifts of the Spirit.
14: I'm telling you up front, this is the most controversial part of the doctrine of the Holy Spirit, the gifts of the Spirit. And we're not going to get into all of the theological discussion so much as just talk about what it means to be gifted by the Spirit.

0: Spirit of God. There are approximately 19 different separate gifts listed in the New Testament, and the Bible says that every Christian has at least one of them, and many Christians are multi-gifted, and God uses those gifts in their lives. By His Spirit, He enables them to do things for the kingdom that would not be done otherwise, and we're going to talk about it today. This is a two-part lesson. We'll take the first part today, and we'll finish it up on Monday. One last time this week for me to tell you about this book that we're telling you about during the month of June. It's exciting to me because I know this book is going to be a blessing to you. One of the things I discovered when I started to teach on the Holy Spirit is that not a lot of teaching has happened in our churches about it, and many times people are just, they just don't know about the Holy Spirit. It's not that they don't want to know or they're not eager to know, but sometimes we don't teach, and so this book is a teaching tool to help you know the major things you need to know about the Spirit of God, and it's yours for a gift of any size during this month. Just send your gift and say, please send me Dr. Jeremiah's book on the Holy Spirit, and it'll be on its way. Here's part one of the gifts of the Spirit in this continued series. D.L. Moody was one of the most influential evangelists of the 19th century. You've heard me talk about him over the years. He's one of my favorite characters. He left a successful career in the shoe business to share the gospel. And during his brief 62 years of life, it is estimated that he preached to more than 100 million people and led over 1 million people to Christ. But what may surprise you, if you've never read his story, is that Moody wasn't a polished speaker, nor was he a trained evangelist or theologian. In fact, when he spoke, he often stumbled over his words and he mangled the English language. He split infinitives and other things like that. After one of his sermons, a man came up to him and said, "Mr. Moody, I listened while you were speaking, and you made 17 grammatical errors in your sermon." God bless people like that. And then this man held out a piece of paper and he made a list of Moody's mistakes. And Moody just smiled and said, "I'm doing my best with what God has given me. Are you?" Now that's a real good question. In fact, that's a question we all need to wrestle through, because the Bible says God is the great giver of gifts. And what are you doing, and what am I doing with everything we have been gifted? Ephesians chapter 4 tells us that when the Lord ascended to heaven, He gave gifts to men. In Ephesians 4:7, we read, "To each one of us, grace was given according to the measure of Christ's gift." What the Bible teaches men and women is that you and I, apart from the gift of salvation, which we receive when we repent of our sins and become Christians, each of us have been endowed with a gift of ministry from Almighty God, so that every person who's a Christian has a spiritual gift. And I know that some of you are smiling and say, "Well, I must have been left off that list because I don't have any spiritual gifts." Well, you have to argue not with me, but with the Word of God, because the Word of God says we all have spiritual gifts. The fact that we don't know what they are is not God's fault. It's our fault. And today, we're going to deal with that a little bit and talk about what it means to have a spiritual gift and the joy of using that gift for the honor and glory of the Lord. Every Christian has been uniquely equipped for ministry. But before we go any further, let me just take a moment and remind you there's a difference between spiritual gifts and the fruit of the Spirit. The fruit of the Spirit has to do with who we are. The fruit of the Spirit is love and joy and peace and long-suffering and all those things. But the gifts of the Spirit have to do with what we do, the things that we do for the Lord, how we serve the Lord. We don't all get the same gift. And if we're honest, sometimes we wish we had a different gift than the one we have. Maybe you look around and think, "Why couldn't I be the preacher? Or why didn't God make me the singer?" But spiritual gifts aren't something we get to choose. There's something the Holy Spirit assigns. In fact, the Bible says the same Spirit works all these things, distributing to each one individually as He wills. The Holy Spirit decides, not us. And ladies and gentlemen, the Holy Spirit never gets it wrong. He's always right. He never misses. So if you belong to Christ, you already have at least one spiritual gift, and you may not have discovered it yet, but it's there, and it's waiting to be used. A.T. Pearson was a Bible teacher from an earlier day, and he said, "Everyone has some gift, therefore all should be encouraged. Not all have all the gifts, therefore all should be humble. All gifts are for one body, therefore all should be in harmony. And all gifts are needful, therefore all should be faithful." Today I want to unwrap the gifts of the Spirit with what they are, how they work, how we can recognize the ones God has given us. I must confess to you that in years past, I have given entire series of messages and given a message on every gift, which I cannot do. So I'm going to give all those messages to you in one message. I'm going to bring the truck up and dump it all right in one place. And I want you to listen carefully, because the overall of this, the bringing of this all together, is very helpful for us to understand how we fit into the plan God has for us and how we can find the joy we have. I tell you the truth, the greatest joy I've ever had was to become a Christian. The second greatest joy I've ever had is being a Christian and being able to serve the Lord. And that comes through understanding how this works, and we're going to talk about it today. First of all, remember this, and you want to write this down. There are three major passages in the Bible that tell you about spiritual gifts. It's kind of easy to remember. One of them is Romans 12, one of them is 1 Corinthians 12, and one of them is Ephesians 4. In Romans 12, we are told that we, being many, are one body in Christ, and individually members of one another, having then gifts differing according to the grace that is given to us, let us use them. If prophecy, let us prophesy in proportion to our faith. Or ministry, let us use it in our ministering. He who teaches in teaching, he who exhorts in exhortation, he who gives with liberality, he who leads with diligence, he who shows mercy with cheerfulness. So in that passage, we run into the serving gifts like teaching and encouraging and generosity and mercy. Then in 1 Corinthians 12, we have the gifts of miracles and prophecy and discernment of spirits and tongues and the interpretation of tongues. And then in chapter 4 of Ephesians, we have the gift of prophets and evangelists and pastors and teachers. Now, when you take all these gifts and put them together, they sort of fall out into some groups. And I think by understanding the groups, we'll understand the gifts. First of all, there are special gifts. These are gifts that were used in the early days of the church to help the church get established, like apostles and prophets, evangelists and pastor teachers. These had a very special part in the founding of the church, and some of them remain in operation today. And then there are speaking gifts. These are the gifts that involve the mouth. They include prophecy and teaching and exhortation, the word of wisdom and the word of knowledge. And then there are serving gifts. And this is my favorite list, because this is where most of us find our gifts. These gifts that are given to us throughout these passages tell us that we can serve, we can help, we can lead, we can administrate, we can give, we can show mercy, we can discern spirits, we can show faith, and we can demonstrate hospitality. You may be busy serving in one of these capacities and you don't even realize you've been gifted. You're involved in serving God and you didn't even know you were gifted to do it, but you have followed your inclinations to do what God has called you to do, and you're doing it, and you're effective in the doing of it. Then there is one other set of gifts that cause a lot of consternation for people. And we get asked questions about this a lot through our radio and television ministry and even here in the church. These are the sign gifts. And these are the gifts that cause so much consternation. One of the reasons there's so much controversy over all these gifts is because we have thrown them all in one big package and think they all have to be used in the same way. But what is the use for special gifts, or the use for the serving gifts? What is the use for speaking gifts? And what is the use for sign gifts? Sign gifts were given to establish God's authority. And I don't have time to go through all of the argument about this in this sermon, but if you'll listen carefully, I will give you the core answer to the question that sometimes you're asked. In the New Testament, when Jesus was on this earth and his apostles were preaching, they had no New Testament. They had no authority for what they said. How could people know whether they truly came from God? Their words were authenticated by miracles and visible signs that proved their authority. The apostles were recognized as God's messengers because of the sign gifts. But when the written word of God was completed, when we got this blessed book called the Bible, those sign gifts began to fade from the center. Because, ladies and gentlemen, God has no higher authority than the Bible. And when people want to know, is it true, they should not seek for some special gift to be exhibited, but they should go to the Word of God. If you say, God says it, open your Bible and see if God says it. The Bereans did that. The Bible says the Bereans searched the Scriptures to see whether or not the things the apostles were saying were true. At our church, we do not practice sign gifts because we have the highest authority in our hands that's ever been produced. This is the ultimate authority of our faith. And the Bible says that God has exalted His Word above His name. And when experience becomes our authority, confusion follows. Because you see, the Bible is very objective. It says what it says. It means what it says. If you find out what it means, you'll discover it doesn't mean two things. It means one thing. It's an objective truth. But signs are subjective. They're interpreted by the people who experience them, and they're all different, and they mean different things to different people. When we speak the word of truth, we speak the word of truth, and it's based upon the word of God. Where the word of God is central, people grow strong in their faith. Where it is removed from the center, confusion takes its place. So we do not practice the sign gifts at Shadow Mountain because we know we have the authority that's greater than all. We have the Word of God, and we rest our case on the Word of God. If God said it, I believe it, and that settles it. Amen? Amen. So let me tell you what the purpose of these gifts are that God gives to us. First of all, the Bible says these gifts are given to us to build up others in the family of God. Now there's a word that is used. I remember this word growing up in the church, wondering what in the world it meant to be edified. People were always talking about being sanctified and edified, and I didn't know what it meant. One day I realized that the word edify comes from the word edifice, which means building. So the word to edify means to build up. The Bible says that we are given gifts, according to Ephesians 4:12, for the edifying of the body of Christ. The reason God has gifted you and me with these several gifts that we've talked about is so that when we utilize these gifts, we are building up the body of Christ. How many of you know some people have the gift of tearing down the body of Christ, but it didn't come from God? It came from the other direction. God has called you and me to develop the gifts that He's placed within us so that when we utilize those gifts, we're helping others grow and be strengthened in their faith and become better Christians and better followers of Christ. We build up. It says in this same passage of Scripture, for the equipping of the saints, for the work of the ministry, for the edifying of the body of Christ. And in 1 Corinthians we read, since you are zealous for spiritual gifts, let it be for the edification of the church that you seek to excel. God has given to you and me a gift of ministry so that we will build people up instead of tearing them down. If your gift is encouragement, you speak hope instead of criticism. If your gift is serving, you meet needs instead of ignoring them. If your gift is teaching, you bring truth instead of confusion. When you use your gifts, you push back against the negativity of the world and you help make the church and the people in it stronger. So we're given these gifts to establish believers. So you say, Pastor Jeremiah, what does it mean to be established? Well, it means that you don't get blown around by everything that happens. That when some new thing comes that somebody says is from God, you know whether or not it's from God. Because you've dug your roots down deep into the scripture, you know what is true. And let me say something to you. When you know what is true, you know what is false, right? When you know what is true from the Word of God, the things that aren't true to the Word of God become really evident to you. You may not even be able to express it. You may be saying, that doesn't sound right to me. And it doesn't sound right to you because it's not right. It's not from the Word of God. The Word of God tests everything. And when we have spiritual gifts, the Bible says, what happens is we help each other to get established in the faith. We encourage one another. We strengthen one another. We go through difficult times with one another. And we together help one another in their faith. Paul wrote in Romans, I long to see you that I may impart to you some spiritual gift that you may be established. You might ask, how do I get established? Well, when people use their spiritual gifts within the church, they bless us with those gifts. They help you and me become more established in what we believe. And when I use the gift that God has given to me, my great honor and purpose is to build you up and to establish you in the faith. Even as today, what I want you to know is what the Bible says about spiritual gifts, so that when someone comes and tells you something that's not true, you know where to find the truth. What am I doing? I'm using the gift that God has given me to instruct and encourage and to build up and to establish. And here's the last thing that spiritual gifts do, and this is really neat and pretty special. The Bible says that when you and I use our spiritual gifts, we bring honor and glory to Jesus Christ. We exalt Him. Listen to 1 Peter 4:11. If anyone speaks, let him speak as the oracles of God. If anyone ministers, let him do it with the ability which God supplies, that in all things God may be glorified through Jesus Christ, to whom belong the glory and the dominion forever and ever. Amen. What is Scripture saying? It is saying, if you have a gift of speaking, speak for the glory of God, and God will be glorified. If you have the gift of serving, serve God with all your heart, and God will be glorified. The Bible says, let men see your good works, that they may glorify your Father who is in heaven. If you have the gift of teaching, study diligently, teach creatively, do it with the strength and skill within you, and the God of glory will gain even more glory because of what you're doing. Bringing glory to God's one of our chief purposes as Christians, and we might as well roll up our sleeves and in the power of the Spirit get after it. Use your gift, and when you do, you bring honor and glory to the Lord Jesus Christ. And that's not just for people like me, that's for all of us. Because as we've learned so far in this little tutorial, we all have a spiritual gift from God. Now, in the whole doctrine of spiritual gifts, there are some issues that come up. Let me just deal with three of them before we bring the conclusion to this message. I don't know that there's anything that has been more controversial among Christians than this. And sometimes it's just that we don't know. First of all, I'd like to call out the spirituality problem. Have you ever encountered somebody who's got a spiritual gift, and it may be obvious to you that they do, and because of that, they flaunt this gift and they make you know that they're spiritual people? Well, I'm here to tell you something that'll surprise you. You can have a spiritual gift and be a carnal Christian. The Bible says about the Corinthians, they fell behind in no spiritual gift. In other words, they had all the gifts. And yet the church in Corinth was the most carnal church in the New Testament history book. When I was a pastor in Fort Wayne, Indiana, there was another church there that was quite large, and they decided to open a bookstore. And lo and behold, they opened the bookstore, and they called it the Corinthian Bookstore. I called the pastor one day. I said, have you ever read Corinthians? And he said, what do you mean? I said, why in the world would you call your bookstore the Corinthian Bookstore? It's the most carnal church. I wouldn't want to be Corinthian anything. About 2 months later, he changed it and got it right. But Corinthians were not good people. They were carnal people. All of this information that you read, go home and read it today. You'll see what I'm talking about. But that church, we are told, was number one in spiritual gifts. They all had spiritual gifts, but because they had spiritual gifts, they weren't spiritual. They held those gifts because they were from God, and they used them in many cases for their own purposes, and they got into a lot of trouble. And Paul scathed them. In 1 Corinthians, he lets them have it, and he should have because of what they were doing. The ironic fact is you can be greatly gifted and still not be walking with the Lord. So don't let spiritual gifts be the standard of your Christianity. The second problem is what I call the specialist problem. This is really common, believe it or not. Sometimes someone will say to me, "Pastor, you've been encouraging us to share our faith." But I don't do that because I don't have the gift of evangelism. Well, that doesn't get you off the hook, not even close. Because while there are people who have the gift of evangelism, all of us are called to go into the world and share our faith. Somebody says, "I don't give because I don't have the gift of giving." Come on now. You know, there are people, according to the Bible, who have the gift of giving. And it says, if you have that gift, you should use it liberally. Did you see that? But the Bible also knows that we might not have that gift, but we still have the responsibility. All of the gifts have both a special and a general application. Generally speaking, we all should be evangelists. We should all be serving. We should all be speaking the truth. But sometimes the Lord comes along and he puts his hand on someone and gives them a special ability in one of these things. And that is a spiritual gift. But it doesn't take you away from your responsibility to do the things that the Bible tells you to do. Just because you don't have the gift of evangelism doesn't mean you can't share the gospel with somebody you love. You may feel like you don't do it well, but do it. Because that's what God has called us to do. God calls every one of us to teach, to encourage, to serve. And these are not just gifts for a few. They're a part of what it means to be a follower of Jesus Christ. Thirdly, there's the self-centered problem. There are other people who fall into a self-centered problem. They start to think, "My spiritual gifts are for me." That's not true. God didn't give you a gift for yourself. That's not what God is up to. God gave you gifts to help others. Once again, Scripture says that these gifts are to profit all. There's an old adage that goes something like this: if God has given you a gift, use it, don't abuse it, or you will lose it. And that is a good admonition. You can let a gift atrophy. A gift that isn't used is ultimately lost in terms of its effectiveness for God. Once you figure out what God has gifted you to do, your goal should be to polish that gift. Sharpen that tool. Use it all that you can for the glory of God while there is still time. Amen. And you know, that's what you do. You go to school, you learn, you sharpen your sword, you get ready to be useful to the Lord. Sometimes the sharpening part of it is, well, it can be monotonous if you're not careful. I remember as a student in seminary, I used to think, I should be out preaching somewhere. What am I doing in this carol in the library? But, you know, God wants to sharpen you up, and I am so thankful that I didn't neglect that part of my life, because I've been fishing out of that stream for a long time, and I'm very grateful. Hey, listen, we are going to take a break for the weekend, and I hope you will get to church. Be an encouragement to someone. Use your gift in the church where you serve. And be sure to look for us on television, because we're on a network somewhere near you, hopefully not while church is going on. If so, record the service on television. Be sure to go to church in person. Be there an encouragement to others, and God will honor that. We'll see you here next week, right here on this same station, this same time.
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11: It's not easy to be married, but you have to get on your knees and you have to pray and you have to communicate. You have to come to the conclusion, hey, for me and my house, we're going to serve the Lord. We don't care what the world does. We're going to stand according to the Word of God and we're going to do what's right in the eyes of the Lord. Bottom line, that's what the Bible teaches.

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1: One of the things that is lacking today in the church and in America is the leadership of the male in the home. Real important factor today. When you think of men, and especially with all of the situations and problems that America is facing in the world today, when you look at television and you look at the commercials, it seems like the women are always making men look stupid and the men are real weak. But that's not from the beginning of time. And it's really important that we understand that the reason the female begins to take over the home is when the male's absence is in the home. The authority of the men in the home. Especially with the situation and problems we have today with divorce. So many divorces in the church and outside of the church. And it's really important that you understand that if you're married and you have children, and you divorce your husband, you divorce your wife, you go into another marriage, it will cause friction, it will cause problems, because what's happening is you're going from one marriage into another marriage, and a lot of times you carry the old baggage into the new marriage. And it really becomes a problem to the second marriage. And one of the things is that if you were not divorced before you came to Christ, and then you come to Christ in your marriage, then the Bible says in the book of Malachi chapter 2 that God hates divorce. God hates it. As a matter of fact, when you read the Proverbs, man, you learn so much in the Proverbs. Let me read to you this morning from Proverbs chapter 4, beginning in verse 1, what he says. He says, "Hear, my children, the instruction of a father, and give attention to no understanding. For I give you good doctrine. Do not forsake my law. When I was my father's son, tender and the only one in the sight of my mother, he also taught me and said to me, 'Let your heart retain my words and keep my commands and live.'" So here is a father teaching his children. And what's really important is that one of the greatest problems in the church today, one of the greatest problems in the world today, is the absence of fathers in the home. The absence of fathers in the home. The other problem that I see as I look at the church and I look at the world is that because we want to have things, then the woman goes to work and now the children are left without a mother and without a father's instruction. It's really important that if your wife doesn't have to work, let her stay home with her children. That's what God called them to do, to take care of the home. God has called the man to work, to be the provider of the home. And it's really important because when you look today at homes that are breaking up and they're going through difficulty and problems, it's because the man hasn't taken the authority that God has given to him to be the man of the home. And that's a problem today in many, many homes. So when the children see that the father doesn't respect the mother, verbal abuse, physical abuse, name calling, and at the same time there's adultery in the marriage, And then all of a sudden, they're filing for a divorce. Then the family becomes separated. And now what you have is bitterness in the home. And you have many, many problems to come in the future with the children. That's just the way it is. That's why churches are messed up today. Homes are messed up. We need to understand what God declares in order to be a father. Number one, God desires that men would be what? Born again of the Holy Spirit of God. Which means what? Matthew 6:33. Seek ye first the kingdom of God and His righteousness, and all these things will be given to you. God has to be first in order for you to be the head of your home. You see, right away, men began to bring in the whole factor, well, you know, my wife won't submit. She won't submit to me. Well, I don't know if men really understand the word submit. It means helpotasso in the Greek. It's a military term. It means to be underneath the orders of a general or the one in authority. And God calls both man and woman to be underneath the authority of God. The authority of God. But when you have two people that are striving and fighting and dividing their home, you're going to get chaos in the home. And there's not going to be any respect. Think of how many children are struggling today because of mom and dad in the home. Because the father won't take the leadership of his home. But if you are a Christian, the Bible says too much is given, much more will be required. One thing you got to understand, you're going to stand before God, I'm going to stand before God, and we're going to have to give an account to God for our wives and our children and our grand and grand-grandchildren. One day. And it's really important that we understand the calling of God in the life of men. And the first thing He calls you to do is to seek ye first the kingdom of God. To know Him intimately. That means you need to spend time in the Word and in prayer. You need to make time. Otherwise, what can you give to your family? Nothing. You can come to church every Sunday and still get nothing. You got to be a doer of the Word of God. You got to practice what you preach, man. Otherwise, you're a hypocrite. And you won't have any respect from your family or God. And it's really important for me as a man to understand that if I have children and one day I will be a grandfather and have grandchildren, I still need to be the spiritual head of my home. In the Old Testament, when you go back to Abraham, Isaac, and Jacob, not the father, the sons always came to the fathers to ask for counsel and wisdom. Why? Because they were respected as men of God. They honored their word when they made decisions for the family. Today, the family is everywhere split. And it's really important that you understand that if your family is not together, then Satan's going to have a field day on your family. Think how today people don't want to take the responsibility to be parents. Especially among men today. Men are out working, playing around, and doing this and doing that. I'm amazed on Saturday mornings how many men are at the golf course. And during the week, or whatever your hobby is. And so it's really important that we understand that God has set up the model. And the model, number one, is that the husband needs to seek first the kingdom of God. Secondly, fathers need, listen, to love their wives and their children. How do you love them? By being with them. By teaching them, by praying with them, reading with them, making yourself available to them when you come home from work. Not plowing down yourself and watching television all night long or something else. You're responsible. And it's really important that you understand that a lot of times parents are too lenient. I'm not saying beat your kids. But you have to read the Proverbs in order to learn what the Bible teaches about raising children and how to discipline them. All the way through the New Testament, Ephesians chapter 5, it tells you what? Husbands, how to love your wives over and over. In verses previous to that, it says it starts with wives. But it starts like this, submitting yourselves to one another in the fear of God. The word to submit, hupotasso, underneath the presence of God. The wife will never ever submit to her husband as long as the husband doesn't love his wife. Period. Bottom line. You'll never be respected by your wife or by your children, and God will not honor you. God has spoken through His Word. He's told us what a woman needs to do, what a man needs to do. When a husband loves his wife, the wife submits to her husband. If not, she has a big problem. But it's always in love. It's not by demeaning or being mean to her or beating her or pushing her around or cussing her out or doing whatever you do, verbal or physical abuse. That's not the way to do it. That's a good way to put yourself in jail.
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1: And it's really important that we understand that as men, God is looking to us to be the leaders of our country and the leaders of our nation and the leaders of the church and the leaders of our home. That's what's missing today. That's why our government's so messed up. Men are not taking the place of integrity and being honorable and being honest in what they say. People that are running for office always make all these promises, but they never keep their promises. Unless they have integrity. They call themselves Christians. And so it's really important for me that as I was reading the scripture and coming to this place, the father's priority in the home is number one, seek ye first the kingdom of God. Number two, the love for his wife and for his children. They need to feel their love. Then they have what? Safety in their home. They feel good. You need to know where your children are all the time, who their friends are, what they're into. Thirdly, God has called the father to be, listen carefully to me, the provider of the home financially. There are a lot of lazy men that don't want to work. A lot of lazy men. If your wife doesn't have to work, let her be home with her children. I know these are tough days. But because you want the boat, or you want the car, you want the motorcycle, you want the golf course, or you want this, you put her to work, that's not right in the eyes of God. But she can be taking care of your children. My wife worked 2 years to help me open my Kung Fu school, and she never worked again. She stayed with my kids all the time. Because I had a busy schedule. I was in the ministry full time. And it's really important that my wife didn't even get involved in the church until my kids grew up and they went away. Then she got involved in the church with the women's ministry. To teach by example. So I think it's really important that we understand that God has His priorities for the church among men and women and children, and yet the church always and constantly is disobeying what God says in His Word. That's why we're divided. That's why homes are divided. So I think it's of importance that we understand that God first, then husbands need to love their wives and their children. And then they need to provide financially for their families. financially, to get a job. I used to work two jobs so my wife could stay home. When we got married, I worked at Union Bank and I worked at Bank of America when I got out of the Marine Corps, came back from Vietnam. But I think it's really important that if you're going to progress, not degress, then you got to be obedient as men of God to the Word of God and see the needs of your home and making sure that you are under Jesus Christ as the center of your life. So that you're obedient to the Word of God and that you're doing what God's Word says, being the provider financially to your family. And then fourthly, God has called fathers to protect their families, to be the protector of your home. Protector of your home. Do your family feel safe with you? And I'm not just saying go out and buy guns, okay? The protector of your home. Making sure that you're protecting your wife, protecting your daughters, protecting your sons, protecting your grandbabies. Do they feel comfortable with you when they're with you? Do they feel safe when you go out with them? Or do they feel insecure? They need to see that your wife respects you. They need to see that you're the man of the house. They need to see that you are a man's man. In order for them to respect you. Making the decisions as you pray for those decisions and making godly decisions for the home. Otherwise, you're going to be unwise and they're not going to respect you. They're not going to respect you. They're going to have a problem with you. So it's very important that we understand what the Bible teaches. And then we need also, this is really important, number five. We need as fathers to take the leadership of the home. The leadership. How do we do that? Well, I told you at the beginning, by teaching God's Word, by reading God's Word, and by praying with your family. And making decisions and helping them to make decisions that are right, to honor God, to honor your home, to honor you and your wife. But most important, to honor the Lord Jesus Christ. In every area of your life that is needed today. And it's really important that you understand that God has this purpose for men. They were created first, and the woman was created out of the men. Not from the top of the head, not from the bottom of the feet, but from the closest part of man's heart or through a blood transfusion in the Hebrew. And she became Isha, female, from Ish. And Ish, it says in Genesis, that he is to be the head over his home. In the Old Testament, the father made decisions for the family. Families lived together on three stories or four stories. They made houses. Arabs do that today still. In the Arab nations of the world, Arabs live together with one big house, three or four stories, the whole family. They keep very close together. Today, it's amazing how instead of people eating together, they're in every separate direction you can go and never be together on the weekends or during the week because everybody's doing their own thing. There's no order in the home. Who brings order to the home? God and the husband. You fathers need to set order in the home. That son, that daughter needs a daddy. That granddaughter, that grandson needs a grandpa. And they need to see the anointing and the authority of God in his life in order for them to become godly and to do what's right in the eyes of the Lord. Very important. So I just want to share my heart with you today because I think, man, that we're heading into destruction. The way the church is heading is pretty wild. More divorces. You talk to people today, they've been married three times, some four, some even five times. Something is wrong. One day you will stand before God and give an answer. And if you have children and grandchildren, you're damaging them. You're setting the example not to honor marriage. But marriage has to be honored. Until death do us part, so help me God, I do. It's not easy to be married. But you have to get on your knees and you have to pray and you have to communicate. You have to come to the conclusion, hey, for me and my house, we're going to serve the Lord. We don't care what the world does. We're going to stand according to the Word of God and we're going to do what's right in the eyes of the Lord. Bottom line. That's what the Bible teaches. And then think about this, 6. The father and the grandfather and the great-grandfather are supposed to be the high priest of their homes. A high priest of their homes. As those children and grandchildren look to you as the spiritual head of your home. When they have problems, guess who they're going to come to? To you for prayer, for wisdom, for knowledge. They'll trust you because you're giving them God's word. And as they go through their problems and situations, as they're going through high school and they go through college, man, whenever they come back to the Lord, they will always remember my grandpa and my dad and even my grandma and my mom. They gave me good counsel. That's why I'm back. Giving them the word of God. Because they can trust the word of God.
0: 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And join us again next time for a new series celebrating our freedom in Christ and the daily opportunity we have to share His love with others. Together, we'll think about our God-given call to be spiritual lights, shining hope into an increasingly dark world. Now, with the final comments, here's Raul once again.
1: And then check this out lastly. This is heavy. Every father and every mother, one day, are going to have to give an account to God for reading the Word of God, for prayer, for all the things that God is asking us to do as believers. Our sins, they're taken care of in Calvary on the cross by the blood of Jesus Christ. But in order for Paul the Apostle to say that we're going to receive crowns on the day of judgment, the seat judgment of Christ, the Bible says that everything will be tried, starting with gold, silver, wood, hay, and stubble, all the way down to the lowest of materials, and is going to put it into the fire, and whatever comes out of the fire, that's going to be your reward. And then he says this, and there will be some that everything burns up and nothing remains but what? The free gift of salvation. Period. Nothing shows what you did in this world. Because you did it with the wrong motive. That's what the Bible teaches. So I pray today that fathers open your ears and listen to the Spirit of God. What the Spirit is saying to the church, listen and then do what God's Word says. Whatever is chaff, let it blow away. But whatever is wheat, let it fall on your hearts today and allow God to use your lives.
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12: If you fail, Father, to teach your son to fear God, the devil will teach him to hate God. If you fail to teach your son to guard his mind, the devil will gladly teach him to have an open mind. If you fail to teach your son to obey his parents, the devil will teach him to rebel and break his parents' heart.
13: Welcome to Grace to You with John MacArthur here on AM 630, The Word. What sort of person do you want your son to become? What are your hopes for your daughter? How do you help them achieve those goals? Conversely, how do you keep your child from rebelling against your authority and making sinful choices and picking the worst of friends and handling money foolishly? Well, in view of Father's Day, John MacArthur will answer those parenting questions today. John's message is called Crucial Lessons for a Wise Father. Of course, even if you're not a father, I think you'll appreciate what you're about to hear. It's a message that will show you how to encourage, how to pray for your dad and the fathers you know. So now here's John MacArthur.
12: We have a responsibility as fathers to our sons particularly. Sons who tend to be, for the most part, more rebellious than daughters because they are the ones given by God leadership roles and capacities. If we will faithfully teach our sons, they will, by example and precept, lead the women as well. Where you have a plurality in the nation of godly fathers, they will impact the mothers. And where you have godly sons, they will impact the daughters of the next generation. And so the high priority of Scripture then is that fathers teach their sons and thus raise up a generation of godly leaders. Because God has ordained this, and because God wanted us to be sure that it was followed carefully, God, by the inspiration of the Holy Spirit, gave a manual for fathers to use on their sons. A basic resource book. That book is the book of Proverbs, and I want to invite you to turn to it.

0: If you will, right now. And we're going to be looking at the first 10 chapters of Proverbs in a very general sense. And I would like us to look at these first 10 chapters and just pick and choose the elements that are here that I think make up 10 crucial lessons a faithful father must teach his sons. Lesson number one, teach your son to fear your God. Fear your God. In chapter 1 and verse 7, the fear of the Lord is the beginning of knowledge. And chapter 9 verse 10 says the fear of the Lord is the beginning of wisdom. But everything starts with fearing God. Teach your son, son, fear your God. Lesson number 2. Son, not only fear your God, but guard your mind. Guard your mind. Third great lesson. A father must teach his son, obey your parents. Obey your parents. All through this entire section, these statements about hear my son, your father's instruction are repeated. There's a fourth principle. And this must be taught as well. Very, very important. A father must teach his son, select your companions. Select your companions. This is a father's duty. Son, fear your God, guard your mind, obey your parents, select your companions. Fifth, control your body. Any witting father who has any sense at all realizes that young men are going to develop passions that can lead them into tragedy upon tragedy unless they learn how to control their body, their bodily desires. And as you get into this section, this is the dominant theme throughout these first few chapters of Proverbs. Go to chapter 2 for a moment, verse 16. This is repeated, and we don't have time to go into all of it, but I'll give you a little sense of what the writer says. 2:16. He's talking about wisdom, and wisdom alone, that is the wisdom of God, spiritual wisdom that a father is supposed to teach his son, is able to deliver you from the strange woman. What does the word strange mean? Foreign. Why do you have to worry about a foreign woman? Because she's away from home. Well, what does that mean? Well, she's away from her husband. She's away from her family. She's away from her friends. She's away from accountability. And so she's the out-of-town woman, if you will. And it's real easy for her to act any way she wants because the constraints are off. You beware of that roaming woman who is away from the point of her responsibility. Beware of the adulteress who flatters with her words, that leaves the companion of her youth, that's her husband, and forgets the covenant of her God, that's her marriage vow. Beware of her because her house sinks down to death and her tracks lead to the dead. Why? Because adultery, by biblical prescription, required the death penalty. She'll bring you to death. Teach your son, keep mentally away. Don't go to certain places in town. Don't get caught in certain compromising situations. Keep your hands to yourself. Stay away from women like that. Guard your feet, guard your eyes, guard your ears. Teach your son that. Control his body for purity. And he'll be a delight to you and blessed by God. There's a flip side of that. You say, well, if you teach him that too strong, then when he gets married, he won't appreciate the joys of marital sex. So you have to balance it. Point number 6, teach him, son, enjoy your wife. While it is forbidden prior to marriage, it is exalted afterwards. Teach him the beauty and the wonder and the blessedness of a gift of a wife, and teach him to enjoy his wife. And you will teach him best if you enjoy yours. The wise father, what is he doing? He's saying to his son, fear your God, guard your mind, obey your parents, select your companions, control your body, enjoy your wife. Those are the key lessons. Let me give you just a few more. Number 7, watch your words. Watch your words. Teach your son to be careful how he speaks. Chapter 4, verse 24. My son, he says in verse 20, then in verse 24 he adds, put away from you a deceitful mouth, put devious lips far from you. Make sure you don't speak lies. Make sure you don't speak hypocritically. Make sure you don't speak perversely. Make sure you don't speak deceitfully. Speak pure, true words. Certainly one of the things that I grew up with was that lesson. I'm about as far away from using any curse word or one remotely related to a curse word as any human being in the earth, because I had my mouth washed out numerous times for words I didn't even understand or pronounce correctly. My mother used to wash out my mouth with Fels naphtha soap. If I came home and said, "Daddy, what does blank mean?" In went the soap. That's what's called aversion therapy. We have passed that on to our children so that what comes out of their mouth is the word, hopefully, of the righteous. Proverbs says, "The lips of the righteous speak wisely. The lips of the righteous are a fountain of life and a tree of life. The lips of the righteous are like choice silver. They're satisfying. They feed others. They bring healing and deliverance. They are patient, kind, wise, truthful, honest, pure, soft, gentle, slow to anger, and are mouthpieces for the Lord. Teach your son to watch his words." Chapter 5, verse 2, "Your lips may reserve knowledge." Chapter 6, verse 12, "Stay away from the one who walks with a false mouth." Chapter 10 is magnificent. Look at verse 11. "The mouth of the righteous is a fountain of life." What a great statement. Verse 13, "On the lips of the discerning wisdom is found." Verse 14, "The mouth of the foolish, ruin is at hand." Quite a contrast. Verse 18 says, "He who conceals hatred has lying lips. He who spreads slander is a fool." Don't do that. Don't lie. Don't slander. It's another thing we taught our children was never to lie. Our children, and I'm sure this is correct, and Patricia and I have talked about this in recollection, never lied in their life that we know of more than once. Because the first time we caught them in a lie, there was a major unforgettable event that took place. Which event lasted long in their memory? And it told them, in effect, that is a very bad thing to do, and attached to it is immense pain. They seemed to get the message. Teach your children to speak the truth. Verse 19, "When there are many words, transgression is unavoidable." Teach them not to always talk. "He who restrains his lips is wise. The tongue of the righteous is as choice silver." It just goes on like this. Teach them to watch their words. To watch their words. That's a major matter of wisdom. The mouths of fools pour out endless speech, crooked speech, foolish speech, violent speech, hateful speech, malicious speech. Strife, ruin, slander, belittlement, gossip, disgrace, scorching fire, mischief, perversity, on and on, it says in Proverbs. Fathers, teach your children to watch their words. Number 8, teach your sons, son, pursue your work. Pursue your work. Teach your boys how to work, father, by word and example. Look at the ant, he says in chapter 6. He's giving this lesson to his son. Son, go to the ant, verse 6 in chapter 6, and look at this ant. Observe her ways and be wise, which having no chief, officer, or ruler. The first thing you want to do is teach your children how to work without a boss around. Even an ant does that. Now, your children will work if you stand there with a whip, but the issue is, will they if you won't? Because they're going to have to in life. And they also need to be taught how to plan ahead. The ant even knows to prepare her food in the summer, anticipating the coming winter. She gathers her provision in the harvest. Teach them to work. "How long will you lie down, O lazy son? When will you arise from your sleep?" Get your children up. And they'll say, "A little sleep, a little slumber, a little folding of the hands to rest." Sure, and your poverty will come in like a vagabond and your need like an armed man. You're going to make yourself poor if you don't learn how to work. Teach them to pursue work. The sluggard is a lazy man. He's just an ordinary man, really, with too many excuses, too many refusals, too many postponements. According to Proverbs, the lazy man will suffer hunger, poverty, failure. Why? Because he sleeps through the harvest. He wants, but he won't work. He loves sleep, is glued to his bed, and will follow worthless pursuits trying to get rich quick. On the other hand, the man who pursues his work earns a good living, has plenty of food, is rewarded for his effort, and earns respect even before kings, it says in chapter 22, verse 29. teach your sons to pursue their work. So very important. Chapter 10, verse 4, poor is he who works with a negligent hand, but the hand of the diligent makes rich. He who gathers in summer is a son who acts wisely, but he who sleeps in harvest is a son who acts shamefully. Teach your son to work and to plan ahead in his work. Now that he's working, there's a ninth lesson he needs to learn. Here's another one. Son, manage your money. Manage your money. Go back to chapter 3 for a moment. And among these repeated lessons is this one. And there are some basic principles that I would draw to your attention. Verse 9. Here's principle number 1 with money. Honor the Lord from your wealth and from the first of all your produce, so your barns will be filled with plenty and your vats will overflow with new wine. In other words, if you are generous with God, he will be generous with you. So honor the Lord with your money. Teach him how to manage his money. Lesson number 1 is to give from the top, from the first fruits to the Lord. All of the money is to honor the Lord. He's to use all his money to honor the Lord. All of it. Teach him how to give. If you're a mediocre giver, if you're a come-see, come-saw, part-time giver, that's what he'll be. And as you have forfeited the promised blessing of God, so will he. And so you sentence your son to a lifetime of the kind of thing that you've had. If you want your son to know the fullness of the blessing of God and all of it poured out on him, then teach your son how to give God generously. You see, what we do as fathers is simply produce the next generation. And it either moves up or it moves down. The positive thing, teach him to honor the Lord with all his money. That whatever he does with it, it is to honor the Lord. Now let me flip that over. There's a negative thing too. Chapter 6, verse 1. And this is a very good lesson, and there's much more here than initially meets the eye. Verse 1 says of chapter 6, if you have become surety for your neighbor, have given a pledge for a stranger. Now listen. If you've co-signed. Now the Bible says you should never do that for a stranger. Don't co-sign for a stranger. You say, why would anybody in their right mind co-sign with a stranger? I'll tell you. You know what it means? It means that some stranger came along and told you, if you gave him this money, or if you signed on for this debt, in the end, you would become what? Rich. That's the whole bottom line. In other words, if you'll just put your resources behind my project, in the end, you're going to get rich. I mean, how many times have you heard that story? And how much money have you lost believing it? Where a stranger comes and says, you know, just put your money behind this. What you have done now is you have yielded up the stewardship of your own money to a person for whom you cannot be accountable. So you have literally released your God-given stewardship. Teach your son not to do that. Teach your son that God has given him his resources for him to use wisely as a steward of God, not to become liable for another person whose behavior he cannot control. In other words, make very wise investments. And make sure you control. Don't co-sign for a stranger so that on his default, you become liable. That's the point. Why? Because you are given money as a steward of God and you must use it at your discretion as the Lord leads, not have it snatched out of your hand by the discretion of someone else. You understand? Control your money to honor the Lord. And don't get involved in get-rich-quick schemes that are going to put you in a position of liability. And if you get caught, look how he says to deal with it. Verse 2. If you've been trapped because you made some promise with your mouth, then do this, my son. Deliver yourself. Get out of it. Don't let it linger. You get out of it. Since you've come into the hand of your neighbor, go humble yourself and importune your neighbor. You know what you do? You get down on your face and your knees, you humble yourself and you beg and you negotiate a settlement. You do it immediately. You get that thing off your back so that it doesn't go on and on and on. Settle it. Get it done with. Humble yourself. Don't even give sleep to your eyes. Don't give slumber to your eyelids until you get yourself out, until like a gazelle from a hunter's hand or a bird from the hand of a fowler. Get out of that mess. Get it settled. Humble yourself. Plead for mercy and do whatever you can to get out of it. So you are not continually under the bondage of being liable for someone else's conduct. Teach your sons that. One final lesson. Son, love your neighbor. When we say you don't co-sign for a stranger, we don't mean you don't give money to someone in need. No. Chapter 3, verse 27. Do not withhold good from those to whom it is due when it is in your power to do it. If you've got the money, give it. If you've got the goods, give them to the person in need. Generosity to the poor, meeting the needs of people around you when you have the resources, is a part of honoring God. You're to be generous in showing sacrificial love to your neighbor. Don't say, verse 28, go, come back, and tomorrow I'll give it. Don't do that. If you've got it in your pocket, give it. If you have it, give it. Don't tell him to come back. He has a need. You give the need. If you have it with you, don't send him away and have him come back. Another thing about your neighbor while you're loving him, don't devise harm against your neighbor when he lives in security beside you. He feels well being beside you, and you got some plot going on where you're going to get back at him in retaliation for something he did, or where you're going to confiscate the corner of his property, or you're going to do something to cut off his water, or whatever it is. Don't do anything that is going to harm your neighbor. Don't contend with your neighbor, verse 30, without any reason, if he's done you no harm. Don't be vengeful, is verse 31. Don't have vengeance toward a neighbor. Don't envy people who resolve all issues with violence and say, boy, I wish I could, if I had my way, I'd cut him up. Don't be vengeful. Don't choose any of the ways of violent men. The curse of the Lord is on those kind of people. So take care of your neighbor. Love him. Live with him in peace. Forgive him. Meet his needs. Those are the rules. And verse 35 says, you'll inherit honor. Honor. Well, such is the duty of a father. And I close with this. Listen carefully. You have this duty as a father, and I want to lay it as clear as I can at your feet. If you fail, father, to teach your son to fear God, the devil will teach him to hate God. If you fail to teach your son to guard his mind, the devil will gladly teach him to have an open mind. If you fail to teach your son to obey his parents, the devil will teach him to rebel and break his parents' heart. If you fail to teach your son to select his companions, the devil will gladly choose them for him. If you fail to teach your son to control his body, the devil will teach him to give it over completely to lust. If you fail to teach your son to enjoy the marriage partner that God has given him, the devil will teach him to destroy the marriage. If you fail to teach your son to watch his words, the devil will fill his mouth with filth. If you fail to teach your son to pursue his work, the devil will make his laziness a tool of hell. If you fail to teach your son to manage his money, the devil will teach him to waste it on riotous living. And if you fail to teach your son to love his neighbor, the devil will gladly teach him to love only himself. We have a great responsibility to this generation and the next as fathers.
1: You're listening to Grace to You, the Bible teaching ministry of John MacArthur. John's lesson today is called Crucial Lessons for a Wise Father. At the end of the message, John said that fathers have a great responsibility both to this generation and to the next. Of course, fulfilling that responsibility, training the next generation, can be particularly difficult when the world around you rejects the notion of objective divine truth. Along those lines, we once asked John what he would say is the biggest challenge that fathers face in a world that rejects God. Here was John's response.
2: Yeah, you know, I think maybe the biggest challenge, or one of the biggest challenges for fathers today in the world, is the fact that you have a culture that has lost all sense of authority. I mean, it's a postmodern world, right? There's no absolute truth. You have your truth, I have my truth, whatever I think is right for me, whatever you think is right for you. So in a world where there are no absolutes, and this is being taught, by the way, to children from the beginning of their education all the way through the university, and by the time they get to the university, it comes at them on mega steroids. You reject all authorities. You become your own authority in a postmodern world. You're the source of your own truth. So where then do you go for absolute standards that would allow us to have the greatest impact in producing a righteous generation of children? I don't think fathers know what's right and what's essential. Society mocks the crucial role that fathers have as leaders. It wants to give it to the mother. Scripture is clear. Dads lead their families. They lead them somewhere, but to lead them right, they have to understand biblical truth.
3: That's right, friend. You can't lead your family in the right direction if you don't know where to go yourself. And along those lines, let me mention John's book called Brave Dad. 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
14: On Thursday's program, Chuck Swindoll left us with a definition that won't let go. He said that grace is free sovereign favor to the ill-deserving. It's not earned, it's not kindness extended to friends. God's grace is favor poured out on those who deserve the opposite. Today on Insight for Living, Chuck takes that definition off the page and walks it into history, into a forgotten man, a no-place town, and a king who came looking anyway. This is where grace gets its face. Chuck titled his message, The Grace of God.
15: We learned our last time together that God loves us, remember? When that love is activated, grace kicks in. That's the beauty of God's grace. When love is activated, grace kicks in. Grace is free sovereign favor to the ill-deserving. God sovereignly, apart from anything from us, any goodness, any effort, any attempt to win his favor or friendship, God in his grace reaches down to lift us up, even while we fight him in the process. Amazing. Amazing. To illustrate that, look at Romans chapter 5, verse 8. Just the one verse for a moment. But God demonstrates his own love toward us, in that while we were yet sinners, Christ died for us. God provides evidence of this characteristic of his love as he reaches out to sinners like us. Grace is God extending his favor to those who can't help themselves. When you lose a loved one and you can't make it through, his grace gets you through it because you're helpless. When you cannot make yourself well and you're suffering and suffering over a long period of painful time in your life, you're helpless to make yourself well. God comes to your rescue in his grace, gets you through it, gets you beyond it. He helps the helpless. Grace is God's undeserved favor extended to those who could never earn it and are unable to repay it. We said it best with the free sovereign favor to the ill-deserving. Why ill-deserving? Because we are sinful to the core. To the core. Verse 19 in the same chapter of Romans 5. As through one man's disobedience, the many were made sinners. Don't go any further. There's Adam. There are your grandparents, your great-grandparents. There's your heritage. There's your progeny. The many were made sinners. Even so, through the obedience of one, Christ, Jesus, our Lord, many, we read, many will be made righteous. You can't do it on your own. It must come through Christ. Look at the next verse. The law came in. Why? So that the transgression would increase. Isn't that amazing? Even among Christians, transgressions increase. G.K. Chesterton said it well when he spoke of original sin as the one Christian truth that can be verified by observation anywhere in the world, any day of the week. Just look around. The harshest, ugliest, worst letters I have ever been sent have been sent by Christians. The most difficult, angry treatment has come to me from Christians. The most painful scars on my life were put there by Christians. Carnal Christians. Sinful Christians. And don't tell me their motive was right. Their motive was wrong. And often my response was not right. Why? Because I'm sinful to the core. I'm blue also. And isn't it amazing in our society? People deny that. You know, there are audiences where if I preach like this, they'd be pouring out the aisles. I mean, they'd walk it out on, I'm not going to listen to this. You know what I did last week. You know the money I've given to that charity. Do you realize how good I am compared to my neighbor? I mean, on and on they go. It's just denial. J.I. Packer told a wonderful story of how denial can blind us to the truth. He loved to talk about the psychiatrist who brought a man into his office who was convinced he was dead. The psychiatrist's job was to convince him that he's living. He couldn't convince him. Finally, he settled on a foolproof plan. He took a couple of medical books from his shelf and he gave them to the man and he said, look, read these chapters and you will see that dead men do not bleed. You'll read it for yourself. The guy said, okay. Came back in a week and the doc said, well, what do you think? What did you learn? He said, I'm now convinced, said the patient, it's perfectly clear that based on this evidence in this medical journal and this medical book that dead men do not bleed. I'm convinced. Without saying a word, the psychiatrist pulled out a drawer, got a needle, took the man's finger and pricked his finger. Out came blood. The man said, great Scott, dead men do bleed. Please, the evidence is everywhere. Our denial is in reverse. It's in reverse. We're in this fixed state where we believe we're alive spiritually. In fact, we are dead spiritually. No hope to get to heaven on our own without coming through the cross. We'll hear about Christ on the cross in the messages yet ahead. But for now, let's settle on this. The law tells us what to do. It just doesn't enable us. As the poet wrote, "Do this and live, the law demands, but gives me neither feet nor hands. A better word God's grace does bring, it bids me fly and gives me wings." It gives me wings. We are able to live on in this life, sinful as we are, because of the grace of God. We're able to have an eternal kind of life like God our Father because God in His grace chose to declare us righteous. John writes of how Jesus brought grace and truth in His coming. John lived, by the way, chapter 1 of his gospel. John lived in the in-between era. How interesting would that have been? Born and reared in the era of the law, and Jesus came later after His death. The Holy Spirit came and the era of grace kicks in, and John has lived to see the two, and he knows the difference came in the person of Jesus. John starts right off. He doesn't mess around in this gospel. Go back to John chapter 1. The Gospel of John chapter 1. John opens his account of Jesus Christ, and he doesn't beat around the bush. Look closely. "In the beginning was the Word." This is John's word for Jesus Himself, W-O-R-D. "In the beginning was the Word. The Word was with God. The Word was God." So immediately states that Jesus is deity. In fact, verse 3, "All things came into being through Him." Jesus is the Creator. He's deity. He's the Creator. Verse 4, "In Him was life. And the life was the light of men, and the light shines in the darkness, and the darkness did not comprehend it," did not extinguish it, could not put it out. The light shone. The original light is not in ourselves. It is in Christ and Christ alone. If there is light to take away darkness, it will be in Christ and Christ alone. If there is any light in us, it's reflected light. Reflected light. In that sense, Jesus is like the sun. We are like the moon. Jesus, the original Star of David, if you will. The Son of God came, created, brought life, brought light. Look closely now. Verse 14, "The Word became flesh and dwelt among us." One of the paraphrases says, He moved into the neighborhood. I've always liked that. Jesus came and He moved into the neighborhood. He didn't remain aloof. He didn't live in a castle. He didn't say to people, "Stay away, I'm holy." He became one of us. He spent time with sinners, tax collectors, prostitutes, people who gossiped, who were ugly to other people, folks who didn't forgive, people who weren't kind, people like us. He came to this world and He dwelt among us. Look at the next statement. John writes, He was there. This is an eyewitness account. We beheld His glory. The glory as of the only begotten of the Father, full of what? Full of grace, full of truth. Without hedging in any way on truth, He demonstrated grace. The law had done none of this grace, had offered none of it. And this one who came with His one-of-a-kind glory demonstrates fully this grace. And with Jesus, freedom replaced bondage, and light took the place of dark, and hope the place of discouragement and depression and emptiness. We learned that about our God at the very first time on this Godhead series of messages. His glory, we saw glory in Him. There was the effulgence of God in his presence. It must have been magnificent to be around the Savior. He didn't glow, didn't have a halo, didn't walk around a white robe going, ooh, No, that's a phony idea of him. He was just like any other Jewish man. However, he happened to have been God. He looked like all the rest of us. But this verse says we saw his glory. John was there. John was there. He saw it. It's like nothing else he's ever seen. It was glory as of the only begotten of the Father, full of what? Look, grace, truth. Grace doesn't deny truth. Grace underscores truth. You're sinful. You don't deserve what I'm going to do, but the truth is my love is activated and I'm going to extend my favor in your direction. And as a result, you're going to be the recipient of grace, even though you do not deserve it. He was full of grace and truth. Verse 16, I love it. Look closely. For of his fullness we have all received grace upon grace. Eugene Peterson in The Message renders that we all live off his generous bounty, gift after gift after gift after gift. It's grace. It's grace. From John 1, look at Ephesians 2. Quickly now, time is moving. Ephesians chapter 2. Verse 8, verse 9, Paul is in the subject of salvation. He starts, where I have been, verse 1, Ephesians 2, you were dead in your trespasses and sins. You were dead, and you formerly walked in this way. Therefore, verse 8, not surprisingly, it is by grace you have been saved through faith. Grace trumped law. Grace overshadowed our sin. You have been saved by grace through faith. And it wasn't from yourself. It was the gift of God, not as a result of works, so that no one may boast. The summary of salvation, by grace through faith, not works. By grace through faith, not works. Say that. By grace through faith, not works. Again, by grace, through faith, not works. You have just stated a truth not known by the vast majority of the world, even a world that's heard of Jesus, though most in this world have not. Those who have think that there's something in them that will somehow gain the favor of someone that good, when in fact the purpose of his death is because we couldn't get good. We can never be good. Therefore, he will declare us righteous because of his death. I take it by faith. It is because of God's grace. It is never because of my works. The greatest heresy on the planet comes through words like this. It's not what God does for me. It's what I do for him. And the vast majority of people who even acknowledge there is a God, and it's a decreasing number every year, work hard to please him, to do good things, when in fact good things come after we have believed in his son. And that those are valuable works, but they don't get us to God. They're the result of our knowing God. Now, this wonderful story. I love this story in 2 Samuel chapter 9. You may remember when we were on the glory of God, I used King Uzziah as an example, who became a leper. When I spoke on the holiness of God, I referred to Isaiah the prophet, who stood in the temple and heard the angels as they, in antiphonal voice, said, "Holy, holy, holy, infinitely holy is the Lord our God." Isaiah. When we were on the love of God, we looked at the prodigal son and the prodigal's father. Today, on the grace of God, we're going to look at Mephibosheth. Back to 2 Samuel chapter 9. Get your pen handy. I rarely tell you that, but today I'm going to urge you to write down the six analogies that tie in with our salvation coming from the life of Mephibosheth. 2 Samuel chapter 9. I want you to put on your thinking caps. I want you to travel with me back over 2,500 years, and we are in the palace of the king. His name is David. His predecessor, King Saul, has died. David has come to the throne. His dynasty is now running its course. Listen carefully. In the Eastern dynasties, when a new king came on the scene, all of the family of the old king, the former king, is exterminated. Or, if not exterminated, they run like rats on a sinking ship. Because, what? The new king will kill them. Their presence, since they have the royal blood in them, would be a threat to the new king's throne. The family of Saul have fled away, though David exterminated none of them. But when Saul died, Ziba, his servant, as well as a nurse who was helping with the children, took up this little boy, Mephibosheth, and ran for their lives to hide. In the running, she dropped him, and he was crippled in both his feet. Now, that's the background of the story, Mephibosheth, here in 2 Samuel 9. And David is now in his palace. Can you see the carvings of around him, the gold appointments? I mean, it is luxurious. Finally, peace has come to Israel, prosperity. As one wag put it, there was not only a chicken in every pot, there was a grape on every vine. David was a prosperous king, and he took care of his people. He did not overtax them. He was a shepherd by God's grace that had been brought to the place of the kingship. So he's musing on his throne. As some of you have done when you got promoted to that place you now hold, CEO, president, you're the owner, whatever. And you sit back and you think, man, how blessed am I? And David, as he's sitting and musing, remembers a promise. Before his dear friend Jonathan died in the same battle as Saul, his father had died in, David promised Jonathan he would take care of his family. Jonathan said, just make that covenant with me. And David said, I promise. Suddenly the promise comes back to his mind and he thinks, I've got to make that promise good. Because of his relationship with his friend Jonathan and Jonathan's father Saul, King David initiates an act of grace. Look at it. So David said, is there yet anyone left of the house of Saul that I may show him kindness for Jonathan's sake? You'll read the word kindness several times through this passage. It's a Hebrew word translated kindness, chesed. If you say it right, something lands on the back of the neck of the person in front of you. So be careful of trying about repeating it. Chesed is a guttural term. It means loving kindness, sometimes translated mercy, occasionally just love. Here, through this passage, it's kindness. Think of grace, grace, grace. God's treatment, sovereign, free, sovereign favor to the ill-deserved. Is there anyone to whom I might show free, sovereign favor? So he meets a man named Ziba, who is from the house of Saul, and Ziba said, I know where there is one, and I'm just a servant, but verse 3 concludes, there's still a son of Jonathan, David. He's a cripple. He's disabled.
16: This is Insight for Living. Chuck Swindoll has shown us something both sobering and stunning, that the law exposes the depth of our sin, and that apart from Christ, we're not merely struggling people doing our best, we are dead. But here's where the story turns. Because into that darkness, grace is revealed. Not as a reward for the righteous, but as a rescue for the helpless. Stay with us because we're just getting started with Chuck's 12-part study on the attributes of God. He titled this series, How Great is Our God? 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
15: Not long ago, I had the privilege of sitting with a small group of young pastors, bright, eager, serious about their calling, and they came loaded with questions. I loved it. One of them leaned forward and asked me something I've been asked 100 times, but it never gets old. He said, "Chuck, how do I quicken the hearts of my congregation in a world that spends more time staring into a cell phone than reading a Bible?" I smiled, because I've been waiting my whole life for that question. Stick to the Word. That's it. That's the answer. Don't chase trends. Don't craft clever self-help messages dressed up in religious language. Don't try to out-entertain the entertainment world. You'll lose that race every single time. Just open your Bible, tell your people who God is, let the text speak, and I promise you, you will never, ever want for an audience. His Word is inexhaustible. His character is genuinely, breathtakingly awesome. And I mean that in the purest sense of the word. Not a hashtag, not a throwaway adjective. Awesome. Here's something you may not know. Insight for Living reaches a remarkable number of pastors. We train them. We resource them. We come alongside them in their calling. And when you impact a pastor, you impact a congregation. When you impact a congregation, the ripple effect spreads through families and then through generations. That's not a small thing. That's a legacy. As June 30th approaches, I want to invite you to invest in the next generation of cross-proclaimers. Your gift doesn't reach just one person. It reaches a pastor who reaches hundreds, who raise up families, who carry the message forward long after you and I are gone. What are you waiting for? Let's invest together. The cross we proclaim is worth every penny.
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12: Masculinity's been deconstructed so effectively and so much, and some of that's very helpful to deconstruct. Okay, we shouldn't be this or that. Okay, what's the construction?
10: A great question from Brandt Hansen, and he joins us again on Focus on the Family with Jim Daly. Last time we had a wonderful conversation with him about living out your true calling and purpose as a man, and today we'll hear more of his insights. And thanks for listening. I'm John Fuller.
13: John, it was a great discussion yesterday with Brandt, and you know, the thing that caught me is this idea of tending the garden right out of Genesis. The fact that Adam kind of looked the other way while Eve was being lured in, and he was standing nearby, according to Scripture. Mm-hmm. He didn't step in and kind of defend her and aim things in a more godly way. And, you know, we all suffer from that poor decision that Adam made. It's called a sinful environment now because he disobeyed God. And what a beautiful analogy to bring that forward and teach each of us men how to be the healthier Adam, the better Adam, the tender of the garden Adam. And that means your marriage, your household, if you're a single guy, developing yourself and aiming for something that's more meaningful than the dopamine hits we get from gaming and pornography and those things that take us down. I thought it was really powerful.
10: Yeah, it was a very proactive, engaging conversation. And Brandt is an author and radio host. He's heard on over 200 Christian radio stations. He's authored a number of books, and today we're focusing on The Men We Need, God's Purpose for the Manly Man, The Avid Indoorsman, or Any Man Willing to Show Up. And, of course, we have copies of that book here at the ministry.
13: And, John, you missed one of the biggest points. He won Personality of the Year.
10: Oh, yeah. He got a special parking spot, I'm sure.
13: I'm just fixated on that.
14: The irony is I don't have that much personality. That's
13: just... No, I think it's just such a great little award. You know?
14: Yeah.
13: You said last time they gave it, what was it? You said,
14: well, they since I've won more than one, they said I won multiple Personality of the Year awards.
13: I just love that.
10: Different iterations of Brandt get different awards.
13: It's so great. And, you know, for the listener, they might remember you being on the program. You do struggle with autism.
14: Yeah.
13: That's something that's part of your life.
14: Yep.
13: And you've really done such a fantastic job overcoming those obstacles. And you're an author.

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This week, while preparing this Bible study, I've been thinking about that toy. It's a gag gift. I don't even know what you'd call it. I tried to look it up online, and it says potato chip can with a snake inside. You've seen it's a Pringles can, and then you get the top, and then the snake springs out. And this world that we live in has been trying to keep us in the can. It's the can of the world. It's their can. And the problem is too many of us are comfortable staying in that can. God wants to spring you today. And I'm going to make some pretty bold promises. One of those promises is that you can leave here today in the perfect will of God. No questions asked. You can leave here today in the perfect will of God. You remember in our time together last week, Paul declared that the only reasonable thing we can do in view of everything that God has done for us is to offer our bodies as living sacrifices, holding nothing back. Now, I also want to remind you, and I will keep reminding you through chapters 12 and 13, that last weekend we had so many people stand up to say, okay, Lord, I'm going to offer my body as a living sacrifice. You did the Jesus hokey pokey. You've already said yes, and the rest of this is sort of the how-tos. And since knowing God's will is so important to all of us, it's instinctive when the Holy Spirit comes to live in. I don't know about you, but God, what do you want from me? I don't know what to do. I promise you that you can know God's perfect, pleasing, and acceptable will. Today, we're going to examine how we can offer God our bodies, what the next steps are, how we can be pleasing to Him. And all because these first two verses of Romans 12 provide a formula. Now, there are people say, no, there are no formulas in the Bible. There is a formula. In this verse, it promises that every one of us can be in exactly the place God wants us to be. When you leave church today, you talk about instant gratification. This doesn't have to wait till later in the week. This doesn't have to wait till you have quiet time or devotion time in the morning sometime this week. It can happen today before you leave. Too good to be true? I don't think so. Verse 2 says this: do not conform any longer to the pattern of this world. Now, the word here for conform is the word in Greek that we get our English word schemes or schematics from. And schemes, it sounds kind of sinister. It's like the devil is snidely whiplash and he's kind of wringing his hands and I know what will trick them up. And at the right moment, he's trying to push you back into the can. Do not conform any longer to the pattern of this world. Now, this is the first step that we have to take in order to enjoy the benefit of this promise. The benefit, of course, being that we can know the will of God. We have to throw away the world and everything that belongs to it. Sort of like a brain flush. You know, we like new things. I like new things. I'll just speak for myself. But there are some things that I don't like when they're new, and that's a new way of thinking. It's so easy for me to get stuck in a rut. I have these things that I do, and when God challenges those things, sometimes those things can be a little more difficult. It's not as easy as the formula makes it sound. Now think about it. We have been trained from before we could even talk to accept the perspective of the world that we live in. They're always trying to brainwash us, always trying to keep us in a place that makes them comfortable. And so to not conform is difficult. And Jesus is simply asking Christians, remember those of you who stood up last week, and we probably had 80% plus of the people in our church stand up to make that commitment to the Lord last Sunday. To not conform is difficult. Jesus said, we who are believers are to paint outside the lines of this world. We've been taught that we deserve to be happy. We're taught that we deserve for people to treat us well. But that's not what Paul is telling us. Paul is saying, because you stood up last week, because of the new birth, he's assuming that we are different. So what are we supposed to do? We're supposed to imitate Jesus. Jesus didn't care that others hated him. Jesus didn't change the way he spoke, the way he taught. He didn't change the way he behaved to be accepted by people in the world. And our
responsibility is to be like him. You know, usually when you hear things like this from somebody like me, it's like, okay, well, the thing that you can't do this, and you can't do this. And it's almost like, okay, if I say yes to Jesus, fun is gone in my life. And that's simply not true. You see, this is so much deeper and so much richer than the can't-dos of this world. It goes to the philosophy of our lives, the things that we accept, the things that we believe. God's word attacks the systems of this world. Now, certainly we don't have time to go through all of them, but we can go all the way back to the beginning. Evolution, is it possible to be Christian and believe in evolution? The answer is yes, but only for a minute. Because once the Holy Spirit comes into you and leads you to the truth of God's word, in the beginning God, everything changes. And that's because God's word contradicts everything that we've ever believed. Is it possible to embrace some of the philosophies of men like Freud and Nietzsche and Marx or B.F. Skinner? The answer is no, it's not even possible. What about the popular notions that all roads lead to God? You know, if you live a good life, if you're religious, if you're sincere, you know, you're going to make it to heaven. Now, unfortunately, a lot of Christians have sort of been roped in, put in the can by the belief systems. This world, oh, if they're a good person, they're going to go to heaven. It's simply not true. Is it even possible, as a Christian who's offered your body to Jesus Christ, is it even possible to form your own opinions about things in this world, or even things about church or worshiping God? The answer is no. Our opinions have to be subservient to the will and the word of God. And that makes all of this today staggering to think about. It means that we have to unlearn everything we've been taught. We have to unlearn. Now, that's hard. I enjoy learning. I think most of you do as well. But when something really gets into your brain, and then somebody comes along and challenges what you've always believed, it takes a lot of humility to unlearn those things. When I got saved, I had two boys. I still have two boys, but they were 18 and 16 at the time. And I remember coming in to tell Paul, I said, let's have a family meeting. Now, they didn't know what had happened to me, but it was obvious that something had happened to me. And so we got together in our family room, and I sat down, Paul on my right, and the boys sitting across from me. And I just told him, said, look, everything I've ever taught you boys, everything, not most things, everything is wrong. And their faces got like that, and it was almost, well what's right? I couldn't answer the question. I had to tell him, look, I don't know what's right yet. But I've given my life to Jesus Christ. I know He's right. And as soon as He tells me what's right, He tells me what's new, I promise I will tell you. And that was the most humbling thing I think I've ever done in my life, to look at two boys who depended on me to be right, to be strong, and had to look at them and tell them, look, everything that I've ever taught you is wrong. Well, that's what unlearning the things that have been pounded into our brains is really all about. I had to teach them. We have to accept the fact that success only comes in this world when you're in the presence of God, when you're in the will of God. Now, here's why that's so hard, because we've all had dreams and goals and plans. As we were growing up, my dream was to play second base for the Los Angeles Dodgers. In case you're wondering, that didn't work out. But the idea here is I had a plan. We wanted an education, we wanted a degree so we could get a job that paid a lot of money so that we could be successful. But on the day you got born again, the day you met Jesus Christ, your plans had to change. By definition, He was now in control of your life. And that was a hard pill for a lot of us to swallow. Parents, you have dreams and goals for your children. It's natural to want them to be loved, to be successful in life. And you work hard to do everything that you can to make sure that happens. But when we understand these two verses, Romans 12, 1 and 2, we understand there's no success for your children apart from the will of God. I've actually had Christian parents tell me that
They didn't want their children to make a commitment to serve God with their life. They wanted to go and get a job that paid well. And you just think, what's wrong with the world that we live in? Well, what's wrong is we're in that can. The can that's been shaped by the devil. The can that's been shaped by the world that we live in. And they just want to keep you in a place anywhere that God doesn't want you to be. There are other patterns and schemes that we fall into. We try to impress people in the world by the way we talk, the way we act, even the way we dress, the kind of entertainment we enjoy. For example, Christian women are not to dress provocatively or seductively. But the world applauds that and gives a lot of attention when you do those things. But you see, those are patterns of this world. Those patterns are for other people, not for God's children. Here again, parents struggle with children. Our kids want to be accepted, and we want them to be. They want to be cool. They want to do all the things that their friends do. They want to fit in. And God doesn't want your children to fit into the things of this world. We simply can't allow our kids to walk a path that's going to lead to destruction. Now, I get really direct on this, and I get a lot of flack from this. I'm not trying to hurt anybody's feelings, but moms and dads, it's your responsibility to train your children in the ways of God. They don't want to come to church? Who gave them a vote? God gave you the authority in your home. It's your responsibility to set an example. And I get so many people, well, they don't want to come to church, and I don't want to force them. You know, they don't want to shove Jesus, have Jesus shoved down their throat. That's your job, to shove Jesus down their throats. Now, be clear. You can't make them get saved. You can't make them believe. But you can make your children do what you do. If you've got a 15-year-old who's rebellious, you've got 3 years with that child before he or she will be independent enough to go out and do their own things, make their own choices, and you can't do anything about it. Your job as a parent is to say, look, we can make these next 3 years really, really fun and pleasant, or I can make them miserable for you. But as for me in this house, we're going to do things God's way. Our homes belong to Jesus. He's the Lord of our homes. Your children's behavior needs to be monitored. Adults, the same principle applies to us, but even with greater responsibility. Can a Christian businessman or businesswoman cut corners, cheat a little bit, sort of do what all the competitors are doing? Well, if I'm going to compete, if I'm going to get ahead, I got to do what they do. No, we can't make those choices. Those are the schemes of this world. That would be to follow the pattern of the world. Now, I can go on and on and on, and certainly time doesn't permit that. But I think by now you get the point. The patterns, the schemes of this world are nothing that Christians should be involved in. Our job is to reject those old, familiar patterns, no matter how comfortable they are. That's why I referred earlier to a brain flush. You need to make the decision that I'm simply not going to do those things. So you say, okay, how do I do that? Well, Paul tells us this: be transformed by the renewing of your mind. Be transformed. Great connection here in this word. This is the same word. The Greek word is metamorpho. It's the same Greek word that describes Jesus' transfiguration on the mount with Peter, James, and John, and of course Moses and Elijah joined them there. It was when the kingdom of God visited, the kingdom of God not yet on the earth, but visited this earth for a moment. And you remember, Mark's gospel says that Jesus' clothes were bleached whiter than any bleach in the world could possibly make them. Think about that. John and Peter and James looking at this, well, we're here. I can't believe that we're here. Well, what Paul is telling us is that our minds, our hearts, can be transformed in exactly the same way that Jesus' body was transformed on that mountain. It's Communion Sunday. Here's a good question to begin with today for you to wrestle with. You stood up last week, huge, huge numbers of people. You stood up last week,
Have you changed since last week? You remember, I warned you. I said, you know, there's something about those doors. When you go out those doors, the work that the Holy Spirit brought you here to do, and you responded, you go out those doors, and that can is out there again. And the devil's trying to put you right back in that can and put the lid on. Have you changed since last week? Or was it just an emotional moment, a goosebump moment in church? Grateful that the Holy Spirit was speaking to you, but maybe you just sort of fell back into those old habits, those old patterns or schemes. It's a very serious question because it will demonstrate your level of sincerity as it relates to last week's study. Any transforming that which we desire is impossible apart from the renewing of your mind. That word renewing, it simply means to think new things. Out with the old, in with the new, and the only place that your mind can be renewed is in the Word of God. It's my deepest hope that all of the people that stood up spent 2 times, 3 times, maybe 10 times more time in the Word last week than they have in previous weeks. Because that's where our mind gets transformed. That's where our mind gets renewed. And when David repents and he says, renew in me a right spirit, restore unto me the joy of my salvation, that's an inward transformation that occurs. And that's why this transformation that Paul is talking about is so important. You and I, we've been brainwashed by the world that we live in. And he wants us to be washed. I told last service, and I don't know if it even makes any sense to you, but we know that Jesus washed the feet of his disciples. I want you to think about opening your Bibles and figuratively speaking, before you start digging in, say, Jesus, just like you washed the feet of your disciples when you were here, would you wash my brain right now? My grandma used to tell me, Ronnie, I'm going to wash your mouth out with soap. And that was no idle threat. She did it a lot of times. But imagine what it's like to have Jesus washing your brain every day. Rinse, lather, and repeat. That's what happens in the Word of God, and it only happens in the Word of God. We renew our minds. It's in the continual present tense, which means we are continually being transformed, continually by the continual renewing of our minds. It's not something we can do when we've got a few minutes. It has to be a new habit, a new pattern of our lives. The Apostle Paul writes to the Corinthians, says, outwardly we're wasting away. One look at my body is proof of that. But inwardly we're being renewed day by day. The outward body decay, the inward heart, the inward mind is refreshing freshness. It's a great picture to hold on to. So if we do all of that, I've already told you it's hard. Now, you already agreed to do it last week, but if we do all that, what's the payoff? Look at the next part of this verse. The word then is important. It's a connector word. Nothing that we're going to talk about from this point forward happens until you're transformed by the renewing of your mind. Until you say, okay, Lord, I'm not going to let the world put me in that can any longer. I'm going to do things your way, and I'm going to make sure to be in your word so that I can have your heart and your mind. You know, we sing songs about the mind of Christ. The Bible is filled with references to having the mind of Christ. Well, if we have the mind of Christ, there's only one place to get it, and it's in the word. Now, when you do that, then happens. That's why I wanted you to highlight the word then. It's such a common word. But nothing that we're going to talk about from this point forward happens until we do the first part. Now, then, he says, you will be able to test and approve, that is to know, what God's will is, his good, pleasing, and perfect will. Now, if there's one question I've been asked more than any other, whether it's in person or on the radio show, it's this question, how can I know God's will for my life? When I got saved, I wanted to know. I had made such a mess of my life. Okay, I can't do those things anymore. I knew that much. But Lord, I don't know what to do. What's your will for my life? Now, like most of you, when I asked God to show me
His will for my life, I wanted the 10-year, 20-year, 30-year plan. I want to know, I'm going to be here, and then I'm going to be here. I wanted to know that because my life was so uncertain. But the reality is, was for me, it is for you. God's not going to tell you the 10-year plan, or the 20-year plan, or the 30-year plan. God's simply going to say, come to me. That's how you find out what the will of God is. You come to me. Now, before I talk more about this, a couple of things about the will of God. The perfect, pleasing, and acceptable will in the King James is good, pleasing, and perfect will in the NIV. The first is that the Greek makes it clear this is not three wills, it's one. You know, we have people that teach this is there are three wills of God. There's the good will, the pleasing will, and the perfect will. And so many of us as Christians, we're willing to settle for less than God's perfect will. And the reason we're willing to settle for it is because, well, the perfect will is so hard. You know, if I do that, the devil starts attacking me and my friends start leaving. So I don't want the perfect will. Let me start with the good will of God. And then they'll move to the acceptable will of God. Well, you know I shouldn't marry him or I shouldn't marry her. They're an unbeliever. But, you know, if God allows it, that's his acceptable will. So you can't blame me. You see, we like multiple choice questions, don't we? We like options. This is one will and one will only. Don't ever settle for less than God's best. The second thing about his will, his perfect will, and I referred to it briefly, but I'm going to go into a little bit more in depth here. God's not going to give you his blueprint for your life. He's going to tell you what to do just for today. The Exodus wilderness and the manna that God provided is a very New Testament picture in the Old Testament of God's idea of daily grace for living. The Israelites were complaining and grumbling. We don't have any water, and so water came from a rock. We don't have any food. You brought us out here to starve. We were better off in Egypt. And so God gave them manna. Now the word manna, you know, means what is it? They didn't know what it was. But they woke up one day and there it was. And by the way, God spread it out on a layer of dew. He was so kind and so tender that he didn't want to put it on the dirty wilderness floor. So he put it on a layer of dew, and every day they'd walk out, what is it? Oh, it tastes good. And God told them, take just enough for today. Now, we know what humans are like. There were some saying, well, no, he might not bring it tomorrow, so we better get extra. Well, that's when the maggots infested it. That's when it got spoiled and would have made people sick. God said, no, just every day, get enough for that day. God wanted them to trust him for the next day. Well, in this matter of finding God's perfect will for your life, God wants you to trust him.

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9: Thank you for joining us. As believers in our Lord and Savior, Jesus Christ, it is vital that we possess the mind of Christ. How do we do that? By consistently studying and applying God's Word daily. We are compelled to let the mind of Christ be in us and assures us that as the children of God, we can have the mind of Christ. Have Bible, pen, and paper handy, and listen closely as Pastor Rander teaches us today.
10: We are going to do a two-part message on sin. This message is so critical in nature. Satan has been messing with me. The fiery darts have been coming from the left, right, front, and back. He does not want this message preached because he hates the Word of God, and he hates to see the children of God get right in right relationship with him. In Psalms 38, verses 1 through 4, and verses 18 through 22, some turn to the 38 number of the Psalms, verses 1 through 4, and then we'll skip down to verses 18 through 22. And there you'll find these words. O Lord, don't rebuke me in your anger or discipline me in your rage. Your arrow have struck deep, and your blows are crushing me. Because of your anger, my whole body is sick. My health is broken because of my sins. Look at the mind, not everybody else's. My guilt overwhelms me. It is a burden too heavy to bear. But I confess my sins. I am deep. Deeply sorry for what I have done. I have many aggressive enemies. They hate me without a reason. They repay me evil for good and oppose me for pursuing good. Do not abandon me, O Lord. Do not stand at a distance. My God, come quickly. Help me, O Lord. My Savior. From this passage of scripture, we want to preach the devastating consequences of sin. The devastating consequences of sin. This is one of the penitential psalms where David cries out to God and confesses his sin in deep remorse and contrition. This particular psalm is full of grief. It is full of lament from beginning to end because of David's sins. Now, exactly which specific sin is not mentioned in Psalms 38? It may have involved his adulterous relationship with Bathsheba. My friend, God has a marvelous plan for your life personally, for your children, as well as for the life of this church. However, sin, it will keep us from reaching our God-given potential. We cannot truly be a living sacrifice for our Lord unless we honestly deal with the issue of sin in our lives. For God is not impressed with our personal achievements. God is not the least bit impressed with our academic credentials.

0: As a matter of fact, Paul calls it nothing but dung. God is not concerned about human wisdom. He is not concerned about good deeds, your financial investment, your popularity, your career, your social status, or even military rank. Neither is our Lord impressed with the number of members in this church, the number of ministries in this church, and the programming of this church. He is not the least bit concerned about the financial giving of our tithes and offerings, or even our praise and worship. And we did have a wonderful time in praise and worship, didn't we? But he's not the least bit concerned about none of these things if we allow sin to go unrestrained in our personal lives as well as in the life of his church. If you got sin rampant in your life, rampant through this church, everyone is doing what is right in his own eye, God is saying, stop shouting, stop saying amen, don't stop praise dancing, get off the keyboard, get off the camera, and get on your knees. Whatever happened to the word sin? Matter of fact, say sin. Some of y'all coughing trying to say it. Whatever happened to the word sin? Sin is a rare word today. The world and many saints have covered the word up with modern day non-offensive terms. We've watered the terminology down. For example, adultery is now called an affair. Homosexuals are called gay, or living the alternative lifestyle. Not wanting to identify as a boy or girl is called being non-binary or gender fluid. Fornication is now called promiscuity. Now, isn't that cute? Living together outside of marriage is called cohabitation, and prostitutes are called escorts. Abortion is called pro-choice. Some use of drugs that were illegal are now referred to as recreational drugs. Gambling is called lottery. Witchcraft is called psychics. And critical race theory is replacing biblical principles such as love your neighbor and that all are created in God's image. Just to name a few. Sin has been watered down, down, down to the point that it has been modernized. Sin has been rationalized, and sin has been glamorized. As a matter of fact, sin is in. If it feels good, baby, go ahead on and do it. You only got one life to live. Have fun. You may as well, because this is your heaven on earth. This is because where you going is hell eternal. We live in a day where it is fashionable to sin. My friend, sin drives a wedge, a tremendous wedge between you and God. It devastates the family. Sin creates division in every aspect of society. As a matter of fact, sin is so dangerous, deadly, and disastrous that Jesus came to make salvation available by dying on the cross, bearing us the sins of all humanity, to save us from the power of sin, to save us from the penalty of sin. And we celebrate the resurrection of Jesus Christ over Satan, sin, and death, the flesh, the world. Matthew 1:21 says, and she will bring forth a son, and you shall call his name Jesus, for he will save his people from their sins. The Bible calls sin, sin. Didn't call it a mistake. Didn't call it a slip. It's sin. So we're dealing with sin. Well, what is sin? What is sin? Let me give you a series of definitions, little short definitions so that you can grasp the concept of sin. Sin in the Greek is hamartia. It's hamartia. It is the missing the mark. It is missing the mark and falling short of the glory of God. Romans 3:23 says, for all have sinned and fall short of the glory of God. What is sin? Sin is lawlessness and a violation of the law of God. When the word of God says one thing, but you do what is right in your own eye, you have sinned against the law of God, the word of God. See what sin is? It is a complete disregard for God's divine law. Just ignore the word. Just suppress it. Just exalt your will over the word. It is a complete disregard of God's divine law. 1 John 3:4 says, whoever commits sin also commits lawlessness. And sin is lawlessness, and we are indeed in a lawless society. Can't you see the crime rate sweeping all over the country? Little children are being abused. The elderly are being knocked down and knocked out. Folk are nothing. People can do whatever they want and go eat pork chops and sleep soundly. 1 John 5:17a says, all unrighteousness is sin. I'm giving you biblical definitions. All unrighteousness is sin. Now, when did sin enter the world? So we say, what is it? When did it enter the world? Sin entered the world through Adam when he rebelled against God's divine instructions not to eat of the tree of the knowledge of good and evil. See, where is that? In Genesis chapter 2, verses 16 and 17. In Genesis 2, 16 and 17 is God's commandment and warning. God's commandment and warning. In Genesis 2, 16 and 17, it says, and the Lord God commanded the man, saying, of every tree of the garden you may freely eat, but of the tree of the knowledge of good and evil you shall not eat, for in the day that you eat of it, you shall surely die. In Genesis chapter 3, verses 1 through 6, it says, you have Adam and Eve's rebellion. In Genesis 3, 1 through 6, is Adam and Eve's rebellion. Genesis 1 through 6 says, now the serpent was more cunning than any beast of the field which the Lord God had made. And he said to the woman, has God indeed said, putting doubt in Eve's mind. And that's what Satan wants you to do. Doubt the validity and the trustworthiness of the word of God. He said, look, he's just lying and deceiving her. Look, you shall not eat of every tree of the garden. And the woman said to the serpent, we may eat of the fruit of the trees of the garden, but the fruit of the tree which is in the midst of the garden, God has said, you shall not eat of it, nor shall you touch it, lest you die. Then the serpent said to the woman, you will not surely die. God didn't mean that. You misunderstood God. Verse 5. For God knows that in the day you eat of it, your eyes will be open and you will be like God, knowing good and evil. Verse 6. So when the woman saw that the tree was good for food. Watch what you put your eyes on, people. You fall into sin because you won't. You put your eyes on stuff it shouldn't be on. That it was pleasant to the eyes and the tree desirable to make one wise. She took of its fruit and ate. She also gave to her husband and he ate. In Genesis chapter 3, 16 through 19, this is the consequences of Adam and Eve's rebellion. In Genesis 3, 16 through 19 is the consequences of Adam and Eve's rebellion. It says in verse 16, to the woman, he said, I will greatly multiply your sorrow and your conception. In pain, you shall bring forth children. Your desire shall be for your husband and he shall rule over you. Then to Adam he said, because you have heeded the voice of your wife and have eaten from the tree of which I commanded you, saying you shall not eat of it, cursed is the ground for your sake. In toil you shall eat of it all the days of your life, both thorns and thistles. This is where those stickers come from, that you'd stick you in stickers on thorns and stickers on roses and all these things, both thorns and thistles. It shall bring forth for you, and you shall eat the herb of the field. In the sweat of your face you shall eat bread till you return to the ground, for out of it you were taken. For dust you are, Adam, and dust you shall return. I submit to you today, we are dust. I'm not dust. Just take a bath and look at that ring in the tub. It's a sure sign that you're dust. And one day you will go back to dust. Let's transition. Who has sinned? Who has sinned? The Bible says that we all have sinned. You say, can you help me with that? Well, I'll help you with the scripture. Romans 3:10 says, there is none righteous, no, not one, if you case you're the one. Thank you, the one. There's none righteous, no, not one. Romans 3:23 says, for all have sinned and fall short of the glory of God. Romans 5:12 says, therefore, just as through one man sin entered the world and death through sin, thus death spread to all men because all sin. We all inherited Adam and Eve, old Adamic nature. We all are descendants of Adam and Eve, not Adam and Steve. We all descended. So we ought not be caught up in colors and the eyes and all this kind of stuff, judging folk because of or whatever race they are. We all fearfully and wonderfully made. We all came from Adam. We all have the sin principle living within us. But thanks be to God who came in the fullness of time to save us from our sins. Wow. And then 1 Corinthians 15:22 also says, for as in Adam all died, we all died because when Adam died, the sin race died. The whole human race died. Let me say it like that. When Adam died, the whole human race died spiritually at that point. Even so, in Christ, we shall be made alive. He's the second Adam. So let's transition a little more. What makes sin so dangerous? The disastrous consequences of sin. What makes sin so dangerous? Well, pastors and preachers and teachers and evangelists are doing the church a disservice if we avoid the issue of sin. It's not preached because sometimes pastors' lives are so sinful they can't preach it. Sometimes it's so much sin in the pulpit that they have to just, preach little sermonettes that make Christianettes. People don't preach on sin because there's so much sin in the pew. You got significant people, power money people, and you don't want to offend them because they may stop giving their tithes and the budget may fall. I'd rather trust God to take care of this church than to cater up to people because I think they may stop giving. If you don't think I'm going to tell you the truth, you're in trouble. You invite me to your house, I eat a big steak, and you mess up, I'm going to tell you where you messed up. And then burp afterwards. What makes sin so dangerous? Number one, sin brings physical death. Sin brings physical death. Ezekiel 18:28 says, the soul who sins shall die. Don't tell me, how many of y'all understood that? Don't tell me you don't understand the Bible. There it is right there. The soul who sins, we all souls. We're living souls. Romans 6:23 says, for the wages of sin is death. Sin bring on physical death. Many have died. Multitudes have died because of sin. You can sin yourself to death, and many are by the multitudes. Your AIDS bring death. All kind of drunkenness bring death. Drugs bring death. And on. Craziness bring death. Driving with a heightened sense of stupidity brings death. Y'all laughing because you've seen some fools on the road. Don't you honk at them either, because then that's your death. Number two, what makes sin so dangerous? Sin brings spiritual death, which separates you from God. Sin brings spiritual death, which separates you from God. Isaiah 59:2 says, but your iniquities, sins, have made a separation between you and your God, and your sins have hidden his face from you so that he does not hear. You know, so spiritual death is separation from God for all eternity. Thirdly, those who habitually sin do not know Christ, which damns their soul to eternal destruction. Those who habitually sin, they sin with ease. They come here with a Bible and then people see them on television and on the internet. Matter of fact, you better sure live right now, because people can see you virtually now. And if they see you clowning, acting a fool and all over the place, like that shit, they just say, oh, look who's at church. He's the biggest sinner. She's the biggest sinner. I ain't going to that church. Straighten yourself up. You make us all look bad. Repent. Those who habitually sin do not know Christ, which damn their souls to eternal destruction. 2 Thessalonians 1:9 says they will suffer the penalty of eternal destruction, separated from the presence of the Lord and the glory of his might. Eternal separation from God is spiritual death. Number four, one who habitually sins is of the devil. Anybody who is sinning and living a life of habitual sin is of the devil. They're not of God. They're not psychotic. They're of the devil. 1 John 3:8a says, he who sins is of the devil. There it is. You see a person just sinning. Could be a teenager, adult. And you got some old sinners out there too. All these sinners are not 23 and 24. You got some 70 and 80 just kicking in. 1 foot out the grave, 1 foot in, and they just slipping and sliding all over the place. Old devils. The older they get, the worse they act. 1 John 3:8a says, he who sins is of the devil. Number five, sin will keep God from hearing you. Psalm 66:18 says, if I regard iniquity in my heart, the Lord will not hear. If you got sin rampant in your life undealt with, stop praying. The only prayer he will hear you pray is, Lord, have mercy on me. Lord, I'm a sinner. Lord, I plead the blood of Jesus Christ. I'm tired of myself and my ways. I bow my knee before you in humble contrition and ask you to blot out my iniquities. Have mercy on me, O God, like David. Then God will hear you pray. Number six, sin hardens the heart. Do you realize the more you sin, the harder your heart becomes? Hebrews 3:8 says, do not harden your hearts as in the rebellion in the day of trial in the wilderness. Israel was a sinful people. God provided for them supernaturally, gave them, helped them cross the Red Sea, manna from heaven, pillar of cloud by day and fire by night, and all these wonderful things, fought battles for them, and they kept sinning against God. So much so he had to send snakes to vipers to bite them. And so much so they had to wander in the wilderness for 40 years because of a hardness of the heart. When you start saying no to God and dismissing what God has said, trouble awaits you. Israel wandered in the wilderness for 40 years because of a rebellious heart. You mess with God and God will trouble your life till you close your eyes. There will be an unrelenting movement of calamity after calamity after calamity as in the case of Israel. Don't harden your heart. Number seven, those who love and take pleasure in sin without remorse and repentance will not inherit the kingdom of God. Those who love and take pleasure in sin without remorse and repentance will not inherit the kingdom of God. Here's a great scripture on that. 1 Corinthians chapter 6, verses 9 through 10. 1 Corinthians 6, 9 through 10, it says, do you not know that the unrighteous will not inherit the kingdom of God? Do not be deceived. That's all through scripture. Do not be deceived. Do not be deceived. Neither fornicators, nor idolaters, nor adulterers, nor homosexuals, nor sodomites, nor thieves, nor covetous, nor drunkards, nor revilers, nor extortioners will inherit the kingdom of God. Listen, you can't get any clearer than that. Will not inherit the kingdom of God. In other words, the verse is saying, if they live this kind of way and don't repent and turn from their sins, they are not going to heaven. They are candidates for hell's fire. It breaks my heart. What do we do with sin? If sin is that disastrous, what do we do with sin? Three things we need to do. Number one, we must recognize sin. Some folks sin and don't even recognize they're sinning, because it's commonplace in their life. Psalms 51:3 says, for I acknowledge my transgressions.
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5: This is Hugh Hewitt for townhall.com. The Winter Fortress, The Epic Mission to Sabotage Hitler's Atomic Bomb, is a 2016 book by Neil Bascom. It tells the harrowing story of Norwegian commandos who attacked the German site at Wehrmacht in World War II. It was the Nazis' only plant for the mass production of heavy water, on which they had placed their primary bet to produce atomic weapons during World War II. I wish it had been converted to the film that it was option to be, because it would have been a shortcut for those who don't understand why Donald Trump is singularly focused on ensuring the Islamic Republic of Iran cannot make or buy a nuclear weapon. Trump is motivated by a conviction similar to that held by Churchill and FDR. They knew Hitler would use any weapon he could obtain, even as Trump and Netanyahu know the fanatics in Iran would use any weapon they could build or buy. Did we achieve enough to end the Iranian regime nuclear program? Time will tell. The threat has existed for two decades now. Bravo to Trump for his orders to start destroying it. I'm Hugh Hewitt.
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12: One of the greatest gifts of the persecuted church is its continuing praise. As the church praises God in the midst of difficulty, the world has to stand up and say, how could they possibly? And the answer is because they are not bound to the realities and the promises of this world.

0: so glad you joined us for today's Unlimited Grace, the audio broadcast ministry of pastor and author Brian Chappell. In today's episode, Pastor Brian continues his lesson from Psalm 117. This passage reminds us that God's steadfast love creates a sense of purpose and meaning in our lives, and we can be assured that His love will triumph over the trials we may face. You can find this lesson and many others when you visit unlimitedgrace.com. And while you're there, look for Pastor Brian's book, The Multi-Generational Church Crisis. This compelling book asks the question of the church, what could be accomplished in the name of Christ if we could better understand each other? Let's hear now from Dr. Brian Chappell as he shares the second half of the lesson, Song for All Peoples.
1: If you were the Lord, and you were thinking, how shall I make what I most want to communicate to God's people known? What would you put dead center in the middle of the Bible? Well, you don't have to guess, because our psalm this morning, Psalm 117, is dead center in the middle of the Bible. There are 1,189 chapters in the Bible, and Psalm 117 is the very middle chapter in the Bible. What message do you think the Lord would communicate there in that central place in His Word? Well, we're going to read that. But just a word to the wise. If ever in life you are required to memorize an entire chapter of the Bible, you want it to be this one. Why? It's not just center. What is it also? It's the shortest chapter in the Bible. Right. Just two verses. Let's stand and read the Lord's Word. Psalm 117. This great commission of the Old Testament, as God makes central what we most should know. Psalm 117. Praise the Lord, all nations. Extol Him, all peoples. For great is His steadfast love toward us, and the faithfulness of the Lord endures forever. Praise the Lord. Let's pray together. Father, thank You for making central in Your Word a message of steadfast love and enduring faithfulness. The message that would unfold in the Scriptures is how that is communicated to us by the gift of Your Son. This day, as we would seek Your Word, show us Christ, that our praises would also enthrone Him on high and in the hearts of those that You love and we love. This we pray in Jesus' name, amen. Please be seated. For many of you in this room, you were raised at a time that I was, that we simply took for granted that the greatest challenge to Christianity were going to be communist countries and the communist philosophy. I must tell you, that is now just passé. I mean, the two communist nations that are the greatest threat to Christianity right now are North Korea and Vietnam, small nations. The threat to Christianity is not coming out of formerly communist nations. The greatest threat to Christianity is coming out of the Muslim world. And as hard and politically incorrect as that is to say, we have to say, how can we say that as believers and still have the praise of God and the purposes of God in our hearts? I mean, you take a place right now like southern Sudan. Some of you know in elections a year ago, southern Sudan became a nation. 4 million primarily Christians, whose economy and lifeline is still controlled by an Islamic government in northern Sudan, who is currently orchestrating a famine in southern Sudan. Those who study it say that there will be 50,000 Christian children who die by Christmas. It is genocide of starvation. And of course, we don't hear about that so much because Sudan is not particularly critical to the U.S. interest or economy. But where there is great interest, you recognize even the news should tell us how difficult it would be right now to affirm the faithfulness of the Lord endures forever. British historian Tom Holland simply writes these words: "What is happening in the Middle East is the virtual extinction of Christianity from its birthplace." You hear bits and pieces, we hardly ever put it all together. What is happening in Iraq? Some of you, of course, recognize that what is happening in Iraq is that ISIS is there in force. A third of Iraq now is controlled by ISIS. As they moved into Mosul, and you hear it on the news, and you think, where in the world is that? Okay, think the land of Jonah and Nahum. Those biblical people and biblical lands. What has happened as ISIS has moved into Mosul? The soldiers have come with clear orders. We have them in our own intelligence. Burn all business selling cigarettes or liquor. Burn all churches. Take all money and food. Behead all Christian men. Take their women. They are yours. The reality, if you just back away from the incidents and take the big picture, when the United States entered Iraq now more than a decade ago, 1.2 million Christians in Iraq. Now less than 200,000, and most of them are refugees in dire circumstances, our brothers and sisters in Christ. And that's just Iraq. Some of you know that in Syria, where also ISIS is having strong influence, but there's also a civil war that's going on. Before the civil war, 10% of Syria was Christian. Now very few Christians remain at all. They've basically all been driven out into the refugee camps, into surrounding nations. Palestine makes our news, particularly as the rocket attacks from Hamas happen. What do you know about Palestine? Did you know that 1.2 million Palestinians are Christians? Basically, they've been spread throughout the world. And because of the conflict with Israel, because of Hamas, because of what's happened there for the last two decades, very few Christians remain in Palestine. There are some. You know, Abu Daoud was here teaching in our church just a few weeks ago, a Christian Palestinian. As he is here, what is he doing? He's reminding us of our brothers and sisters who are standing for the Lord, singing praises in the most hostile places of the world, so that God in Christ Jesus will be enthroned in the praises of his people. As they are being reminded and reminding others, this world is not the full picture. Our God is about eternal purposes, and we exist through the persecution and through the oppression and through the difficulty, that God may be known. Some of you may be aware of Egypt, what's happening there, as the different Muslim forces have moved back and forth, that what has happened is Christians themselves have been caught in the crossfire. Many churches burned, many Christians in hiding now. Where some of you may have visited on some Holy Land tour, St. Catherine's Church, which is at the foot of Mount Sinai, where Moses, remember, was with the people of Israel. St. Catherine's Church now, right now, is being threatened with bulldozing by an Egyptian general who says that it is a threat to national security. Do you know why? Because in St. Catherine's Church is the oldest copy of the Bible that we have in the language of Jesus. A threat to national security of Egypt, so let's bulldoze it down. What we understand over and over again is that there are hard things that Christians are facing. How in the world could we say this psalm that God is saying, "Mighty is his steadfast love, and the faithfulness of the Lord endures forever"? Can we believe that? I was helped recently by the report of a friend. Some of you may know the name Mindy Bells, who is a war correspondent and a Christian. Her daughter and my daughter were actually roommates in college in their first year together. And Mindy Bells recently wrote of what was happening in northern Nigeria. Now, some of you know that North Africa is primarily Muslim as well. And so she wrote what was happening in northern Nigeria. That is where that other strange name enters our news reports, Boko Haram, which even Al-Qaeda fighters are terrified of. Why? Because they are not only filled with religious zeal, but the more that they have slaughtered, the more the bloodlust has filled them. And the atrocities are so numerous and so common that we can't even talk about them in a church setting. And in that particular place, Mindy was recently visiting a town where all the churches had been burned. And as she was visiting to give a report to say what has happened to the Christians in northern Nigeria, she says he entered that town and getting near one of the burned out churches, actually heard a strange noise coming from behind the building. And going around behind the building, she saw, with just kind of fence post and a corrugated roof building, she saw the pastors of the town gathered together with open Bibles in their laps and singing songs of praise. We will enthrone our God among the peoples. And the way we do that is to extol Him, to praise Him, not for our present circumstances, but for a grace that is eternal, for a plan that is beyond us.
2: 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It may seem hard for younger Christians to believe, but people over 50 were raised during an era when 90% of Americans identified as Christian. These older believers were once part of a majority group that understood the mission of the church was to take control of our culture, to halt its evils. At the same time, Christians under 50 have lived their entire lives perceiving themselves as a minority that needs to make credible their faith to a secular, pluralistic culture. These distinct experiences and perceptions have a profound impact on the priorities different generations have for church ministry. It's no wonder that younger and older believers don't always see eye to eye. In his new book, The Multigenerational Church Crisis, Dr. Brian Chappell asks the question, what could be accomplished in the name of Christ if we could better understand each other? 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You can request your copy of The Multigenerational Church Crisis when you donate online at unlimitedgrace.com or by calling 844-41-GRACE. That's 844-414-7223. And now, more from Brian Chappell on today's Unlimited Grace.
1: You recognize when people face such persecution, such hardship, and they praise God is just what you sang earlier. The church of Christ shall never perish her dear Lord to defend. There will be opposition, there will be hardship and difficulty, but kings and kingdoms may come and go. Jesus Christ shall prevail. And when we recognize that, we don't just kind of write off Christians in other countries. We recognize we have tremendous privileges. And one of those tremendous privileges is the ability to praise God without fear of reprisal, with the recognition that as we gather together, we can be supporting in mission and prayer and purpose believers from across the world and across the generations. Our end is not in the present. We are about an eternal purpose for God's sake. And when we see persecuted Christians who continue to praise God, not only for their own sake, but for the sake of enemy and neighbor, then we recognize this is something more powerful than we can imagine. After all, one of the greatest gifts of the persecuted church is its continuing praise. As the church praises God in the midst of difficulty, the world has to stand up and say, how could they possibly? And the answer is because they are not bound to the realities and the promises of this world, but they are bound to the eternity and promises of God. And He has said what would happen. There will come the day when the knowledge of God covers the earth as water covers the sea. Every other false thing will fall away. Jesus Christ will reign. And when I know that and you know that, it means that our lives have purpose. And it says why the psalmist ends the psalm as he does, saying, praise the Lord. Because there is a compulsion to praise among those people who understand how great are the purposes and the love of God. The song that we sang earlier, How Can I Keep From Singing, is a song itself that came out of the Civil War agony and angst of this nation. And yet what people did was they said, if the horror is so great, then the message of salvation in Jesus Christ, his deliverance from the evil and the darkness and the blackness of the world, even appears greater. In the midst of the agony, how could I keep from singing if what God is promising is that his steadfast love toward us is great and his faithfulness will endure forever? I mentioned to you last week when we were looking at Psalm 116, it's one of four psalms that for 1,000 years plus more, the Israelites repeated annually in their Passover service. The psalm that ended the service was this one. Which means on that Last Supper night, when Jesus was celebrating the Passover with his disciples, before he walks to Gethsemane to sweat blood of agony in prayer for his people, and before he goes to Calvary to shed his blood for the sins of his people, it was Jesus himself who would say, Praise the Lord, all nations. Extol him, all peoples. For great is his steadfast love toward us, and the faithfulness of the Lord endures forever. Praise the Lord. And then the soldiers arrested him. It seems senseless. It seems wrong. It doesn't seem like it's faithfulness at all. But Jesus knew that there was the most faithful act of God since the creation of the world that was about to happen. And so he was praising God for a faithfulness beyond circumstances, a love beyond human explanation that was actually in divine provision. It's what motivates us to say we have to enthrone our God in our praises. Not because we don't face darkness, but because we know darkness does not triumph. Because we know this is not the final chapter. Because we know that his faithfulness endures, that his steadfast love is powerful. I could not help but think of it in a more recent report by Mindy Bells. When she was writing of what has happened in northern Iraq, as the Christians have been forced into refugee camps, but not Christians alone. Some of you know enough about kind of the political religious world to know that ISIS is primarily made up of Sunni Muslims, which means they have also driven out Shiite Muslims from Mosul and surrounding areas, all of which have flooded into the refugee camps. But the Christians, even in the refugee camps, have set up churches and shared what little food and little water and few medical supplies they have. And so Mindy Bells wrote of churches filled up with Muslim women in head coverings from head to foot, listening to Bible stories, and Iraqi soldiers standing at the windows and listening in. The steadfast love of the Lord is mighty, and his faithfulness endures forever. Kings and kingdoms may come and go. The gospel of Jesus Christ is like a steel locomotive going through history. It will not be stopped. We know it sometimes in its power because it faces resistance. How could you recognize that a bulldozer was powerful if it never faced any resistance? It has to push through the difficulty and the dictators and the famines and the floods and the hardship that God's people face. And when they say, but our praises are still to our God who has eternal faithfulness, then we enthrone Christ above all the world and say, this is the God that we worship. Does it apply to you at all? I mean, I've spent so much time talking about world events, but I hope you recognize here in this area of the country that is ours, this Midwest, 70 million people live, according to the demographers, in this Midwest. And in this Midwest, those who study religion across our world say right now, the moral center of Christianity is not on our coasts. It's not in England. The moral center of Christianity is in the Christian states of Africa and in the American Midwest. This is where the values are maintained, the sense of mission and the holiness of God and the greatness of His grace. It's here. And we have a responsibility. Among these 70 million, you must recognize the influx of people. We have those Burundis and Sudanese. They're here. We have those from Pakistan and India and China. They are here. And to your amazement, I'm going to guess, the largest grouping of Arabs outside the Middle East is in Middle America. Do we have a job to do? How do we do it? Our God is enthroned on the praises of His people. So in difficulty, in hardship, with people sometimes laughing at us, ridiculous, we say we have a purpose. If I'm a businessman, I recognize in my work association, maybe in my international associations, there is a purpose in the eternal plan of God. If I'm a young person, I say the extraordinary life that God is calling me to live is not just for myself. It's to participate in an eternal purpose that's far beyond me. If I'm a mom, I say, I have eternal souls in my care. I know it's dishes and diapers, but at the same time, there are eternal things being done so that God will make sure He knows through the praises of moms and business leaders and bricklayers and farmers and parents and students. What will we know? Great is His steadfast love toward us, and the faithfulness of the Lord endures forever. It's not an isolated story. It's the same story repeated over and over again through history. I couldn't help but think of it this last week when one of the sweet people in this church mailed me a photograph of a memorial plaque from Hopedale, Illinois. Okay, I didn't know it. I had to look it up. 868 people. And in 1894, in the little red brick schoolhouse, under the guidance of the wife of the Methodist pastor, the first vacation Bible school in the world. 37 students attended that first summer. And from that isolated, nondescript, insignificant, nobody will know about it effort, what has happened? Across all denominations, across all borders, across all nations, across all prejudices, literally millions of young people have come to know the Lord because of what was done in that place. Our God is enthroned on the praises of His people. As we are faithful to Him, we take the gospel past boundaries and enemies and prejudices and our own sin, and we recognize what He will do is He will use us, because if you have breath, you can give praise. And praise is the plan, that our God will enthrone Himself in the praises of His people. Praise the Lord.
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4: 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I will acknowledge the effort, the whole thing. It's a good thing, but there's an end to that. There's a terminal point, because that kingdom will end when you step out of time. And you will.
3: 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We're so glad you're here to listen. Today's message from Pastor Alan is called Lessons in Listening. The voice of the King.
4: One of the most consistent characteristics of the people of God in the Bible from Genesis to Revelation is that they listen to God. And that has many expressions and can mean many things, but I can tell you for certain, if you have no intention of listening, it's very unlikely you'll hear. It requires some intentionality. And in this session, we're going to talk about the voice of the King, but we talk a lot about God moving in the earth, and I answer a lot of questions around that topic because it's almost always challenged when I say it, if I say it beyond this congregation. And I'm very conscious that the season that we're walking through, and life comes in seasons. The earth, God, you know, there are times when it says that the Bible says that the voice of the Lord was heard small. And there were other times when it says, you know, it's the day of the Lord's favor, and God raises up a voice or a person or a season, or there's a call. I mean, we're reading, if you're doing the Bible reading with us, we're reading Exodus. I don't think you'd say the voice of the Lord was heard small then. It's like God was shouting. And I think we're in a season when God is moving, but it's a season that's characterized by both remarkable demonstrations of the power of God and the most remarkable expressions of evil. And you've got to be able to hold that contrast. It's very biblical, the wheat and the tares. I think it's very grounded in that, but it requires of us to maintain an awareness and to maintain a focus on what God is doing. I think our will be overwhelmed by the darkness. And it requires us to grow. And Christians, the church people, religious people, that's not always our best thing. For a whole lot of reasons, and I don't really want to excavate that tonight. We'll do it in some other ways. But I want to invite you to keep saying yes to the Lord. And to keep growing in the Lord. And not imagine that you have achieved or attained or become, or that you've... I'm so conscious that I'm a beginner. I mean, I have a few years' experience, and I've read my Bible a time or two, and I know some things about the Lord, but I'm determined to know Him better. I want the season ahead of me to be the most fruitful of my life. Amen. I'm not trying to find the slow lane or the, you know, I'm not trying to celebrate the past. I'm happy to reiterate what God has done and tell the stories of that only as a means of navigating what's ahead of us. And I would invite you to have that hunger in your heart. There's too many roadblocks. We need the people of God to say yes to the Lord. Amen. Somebody made a comment to me today, and it's been rattling around on the inside. There'd been an event, Christian event, and And they said it was a little unusual. They turned it into a worship service. And I said, well, tell me about it. And my real response was, no, they just sang songs. You know, worship is not about music. Or we call a thing like this a worship service. Not necessarily. Because really, worship is about you. We can have musicians and vocalists that spend a lot of time and energy in preparing and present music, but you choose to worship. It's worship when we read the Word of God. But if it's not a passage you like, you'll just sit there sullenly and think, oh, I don't like that topic. See, you and I bring worship to the Lord. We bring worship to a place like this. It's not incumbent upon the platform people or the greeters or the ushers. People say to me, you know, I visited your church and nobody spoke to me. I was wondering, send back, well, how many people did you speak to? I mean, you got to be really grumpy to get in and out of this building without somebody smiling at you. You got to be radiating, don't talk to me. Because y'all are like... But worship is about an attitude in us. Does that make sense? And, you know, we get in such weird places, like they didn't play, it wasn't the right song, or it wasn't the style, or it wasn't a topic that I wanted to explore. So I withheld myself. If we're leading lives where we worship the Lord throughout our lives and our days, and so we come into this place, and the people that are inviting you towards those things should have to keep up with what's already radiating from you. I know that's different. But we have to be more honest than we've been. Because we need different outcomes than we've ever had. We've got to become men and women who make an impact in the world in which we live, in the generation where we find ourselves. We've got to be Gideons and Moses and Joshuas and Esthers and Marys. And we've got to be those people that shook the principalities and powers that intended to destroy generations. Amen. And to do that, we've got to change. We want the politicians to change and the parties to change and the university's professors to change. We have to change. Amen. We have to change. And so I'm just going to walk with you through some scriptures, because if the lesson is about listening, it's understanding the voice of a king. We're very removed from that. Some of you, I've never been particularly engaged with the British royalty, but for some people, it's a big deal. But I'm very interested in knowing my king. And so some simple scriptures, I put them together. Because it, to me, it's a fundamental issue. You know, in sports, they tell you that practice and repetition is essential to train your muscles. You get muscle memory so that in points of stress, you can perform better. In the military, it's about training. You train and train and train so that when you're under great stress, you don't have to think about what to do. You've been trained to react in the right way. In business, you know, it's about keeping the main thing the main thing. And in Christianity, I think it's just confused. I mean, the whole thing about worship, I don't think it's about music or style or passage or whether the presentation is verse by verse or expository, or I think it's about the attitude that we bring. And so Jesus is king to me is a fundamental component. If you know Jesus of Nazareth as king, that's positional. You understand the place he occupies in creation. If you know him as Messiah, as Christ, the Messiah, you understand where he fits in God's economy. Because to have a Messiah, you have to acknowledge the need of a Savior. There's no need for a Messiah if you don't need a Savior. But you could believe Jesus is king, and you could believe Jesus is Messiah and still go to hell. Because the third leg of that stool is he is king, he's Messiah, and he's Lord. Lord is what makes it personal. And so this is one of those components Jesus as king. In John 18, Pilate, we get to listen in as the Roman governor of Judea is interviewing Jesus of Nazareth. And it's a fascinating invitation. We get to be a fly on the wall. Pilate went back inside the palace. He summoned Jesus and he said, "Are you the king of the Jews?" And Jesus said, "Is that your idea or did others talk to you about me?" And Pilate's annoyed. It's almost a snarky answer. I mean, Jesus understands he's on trial for his life, and the governor asks him a question, and he kind of turns it back on him. And Pilate said, "Am I a Jew? It was your people and your chief priest who handed you over to me. What is it you've done?" And Jesus' next sentence is very helpful. He said, "My kingdom is not of this world." He said, "I have a kingdom. If it were, my servants would fight to prevent my arrest by the Jews." He's already given attestation to that when they came to arrest him in Gethsemane. He told Peter to put his sword away. He said, "If I needed to, I could call legions of angels. And these clowns with clubs would be no challenge." And he says to Pilate, "My kingdom's not of this world. If it were, they'd be fighting for me. But now my kingdom is from another place." Now's a timing word. There's a point in time when Jesus' kingdom will be implemented in this realm. "Now my kingdom is from another place." Then Pilate said, "You are a king then." And Jesus said, "You're right in saying I'm a king." Now, I think most of you understand the one thing for which for certain you could be crucified, executed in the Roman Empire was to challenge Caesar. So Jesus understood very well when he said, "I'm a king," that he signed his own death warrant. He didn't hide from it. "In fact, for this reason I was born, and for this I came into the world, to testify to the truth. Everyone on the side of the truth listens to me." So Jesus identifies himself as a king with a kingdom. The recognition of that, the awareness of that, the realms of authority, different kings, different kingdoms, different realms of authority. The better we understand the nature of our king and the kingdom over which he presides, the more effective we will be in seeing his purposes expressed in our lives. What did he teach us to pray? "Your kingdom come and your will be done on earth as it is in heaven." And we can talk about different expressions of that, and Christians will argue ad nauseum about eschatologies and the layering of that and the staging of that. But Jesus taught us that the cry of our heart should be, "Your kingdom come and your will be done on the earth as it is in heaven." I think we can say safely that the will of God is not fully executed in all of the earth for all the people. So there's some things we can learn about a king and a kingdom. John 19. Same author, next chapter. Pilate had a notice prepared and fastened to the cross. It read, "Jesus of Nazareth, the King of the Jews." The Roman governor. Remember, it's a Roman centurion when Jesus dies that says, "Truly this man was the Son of God." And it's the Roman governor that posts a sign that says he's the King of the Jews. Many of the Jews read the sign, for the place where Jesus was crucified was near the city. The sign was written in three languages of the day: Aramaic, Latin, and Greek. The chief priest and the Jews protested to Pilate, "Don't write the King of the Jews, but that this man claimed to be the King of the Jews." And Pilate said, "I wrote it." Living Bible, deal with it. So Jesus of Nazareth, I would submit to you that you want to approach him as a king. We've worked really hard for decades to make Christianity more casual. And I'm not really opposed to that. Our whole culture is more casual. It isn't just Christianity or church. And so I don't know that that's necessarily wrong, but I'm not overly enthusiastic about the attempts to try to bring God down to our level. He's not like us, folks. We are the creation and he's the creator. I don't want you to to live in dread of the God, but I do want you to have a healthy, I want to have a healthy fear, respect, or reverence for God. And we lose that sometimes in our language and the casualness and the words we use. He's a king. A king.
3: 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But first, Pastor Allen wants to share a limited edition commemorative set to help you celebrate God's faithfulness to our nation.
5: 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What a wonderful privilege we have. You know, God has blessed our nation so many good things. People say to me, well, our whole history's not good. Well, folks, you know, my history's not great. Your family history's not perfect. 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You love your children. In spite of our weaknesses, well, our nation hadn't been perfect. But through that whole story, the goodness of God is evident. It still is. Let's ask God to bless America again.
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4: There's another component of this that intrigues me. It's a point of celebration. And that's in Revelation 15. The angels are singing a song in heaven. They sang the song of Moses, the servant of God, and the song of the Lamb. Great and marvelous are your deeds, Lord God Almighty. You know, sometimes words lose their meaning. He's God Almighty. He has all might. There's nothing or no one, there's no power or force more mighty than the God we worship. Amen. That's just refreshing to me. Doesn't mean I always get my way or get what I want or I don't have to walk through the shadowed valley. It doesn't mean those things. But the God we worship is almighty. And heaven is reverberating with this. It's worship. Just and true are your ways, King of the ages. Who will not fear you, O Lord, and bring glory to your name? For you are alone or holy. All nations will come and worship before you. The title that's given is that you are the King of the ages. In the scripture, one, we're told that the kingdom of our God is an eternal kingdom, which means it's beyond time. Empires come and go. I earned a degree in history once upon a time. And so much of that you learn about rulers and the dates when they reigned and the empires that they built or they presided over the decline of. And it's one way of learning our story of civilizations. But the kingdom of our God is an eternal kingdom. No beginning, no end. So the privilege of being a part of that kingdom is different than any other invitation you'll ever be given. Amen. And to flourish in the kingdom of God is a different kind of an opportunity than to flourish in any other kingdom that you have access to. Amen. You could be the wealthiest American citizen, the most decorated American citizen, the most accomplished, the most, all wonderful things. I will celebrate. I will acknowledge the effort, the whole thing. It's a good thing, but there's an end to that. There's a terminal point because that kingdom will end when you step out of time. And you will. But the kingdom of God and what you invest in the kingdom of God, what you learn of the kingdom of God, what you give yourself to in the kingdom of God is an eternal kingdom. You need the Holy Spirit to help you with that, because it will completely change your priorities. It will realign your life. It'll realign your to-do list. It'll realign ambitions. It'll realign your dreams. You see, we've been living so much like the ungodly people. And just once in a while, we'll go, Jesus. Or it's that we think it's the music we listen to or the place we sit on Wednesday night. And I'm grateful you come to church. Bring a friend. We have room. And if we don't, we'll make room. But it's an eternal kingdom. This is a fascinating. I just gave you a sample. An age is a measure of time. The Bible talks about this present age. But then it talks about ages that are made up of ages. It's beyond our imagination. We're so limited. We think in terms of 60 or 70 or 80 years or a brief span. And it's Daniel chapter 7. Daniel said, in my vision at night, I looked, and there before me was one like a son of man coming with the clouds of heaven. I'm fascinated that a slave in Babylon, a part of the covenant people of God, under the judgment of God, removed from the land that God promised them because of the hardness of their hearts, disadvantaged in about every way you can imagine, becomes a man of such significance in the kingdom of God that God reveals to him the future. Your circumstances do not remove you from a place of significance in God's kingdom. Whatever disadvantages you may bring, whatever disadvantages you may have had to overcome, whether they've been disadvantages of a little or disadvantages of a lot, because both can present disadvantages, they will not keep you from becoming what God has called you to be if you will choose the Lord. He approached the Ancient of Days and was led into his presence. He was given authority and glory and sovereign power. All peoples, nations, and men of every language worshiped him. Listen to the insight Daniel has about the Lord. His dominion is an everlasting dominion that will not pass away. And his kingdom is one that will never be destroyed. Daniel. A mutilated slave in Babylon. God gives him insight into his kingdom. It's a dominion that is everlasting, a dominion that will not pass away, a kingdom that will never be destroyed. Think of the efforts to destroy the kingdom of God. Think of the political rulers. Think of the ideologies that men and women have put together to overcome the church, the churches that have been closed, the Christian leaders that have been martyred, the attempts to deflect, divert, to diminish, to separate the church from the state. What a nonsensical idea. We don't want a state church, but you do not want to live under a state that is not influenced by a biblical worldview. Amen. Well, we're in an election cycle, I suspect you've noticed. And there will be hundreds of millions of dollars raised. It's not wrong, it's part of our system, but political candidates collect these significant amounts of money from persons. And then the reason the money changes hands isn't just so somebody gets elected, but there's a desire for favorable policies and treatments from that office. It's a quid pro quo, it's the nature of the system. Well, imagine if you changed your orientation a little bit and you made your life goal to please a king whose kingdom will never end. Amen. That just seems like a lot wiser investment of time and effort to me. You could be friends with a governor or friends with a senator. Not bad things. There's some godly senators and governors that it'd be privileged to be a friend to. But there's some things that go with that. It requires time and energy and effort and probably some resources. It will. Or you could be a friend of a king for an eternal kingdom. Now, but wait, that's such a different orientation. Well, Pastor, how often do I have to come to church? And how much of the Bible do I have to read? Do I have to volunteer? And all you talk about is money. And all the things. And it's like, okay, what I want is the maximum benefit for the minimum investment. And the attitude is not helpful. Luke 18, Jesus is talking, and I tell you the truth. And you know, he's about to drop a truth bomb. I tell you the truth. No one who has left home or wife or brothers or parents or children for the sake of the kingdom of God will fail to receive many times as much in this age and in the age to come. Eternal life. Amen. Folks, there's a leaving in serving the king. You can't serve every realm of authority equally. You can't. And in serving the king, it's going to bring some changes in relationships, in your attitudes towards homes and family. But Jesus said, I tell you the truth. There's no chance that you'll fail to receive an exponential return for whatever you reflect into my kingdom. Simply begin to say to the Lord, I would like to know you as king.
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1: 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The Winter Fortress, The Epic Mission to Sabotage Hitler's Atomic Bomb, is a 2016 book by Neil Bascom. It tells the harrowing story of Norwegian commandos who attacked the German site at Wehrmacht in World War II. It was the Nazis' only plant for the mass production of heavy water, on which they had placed their primary bet to produce atomic weapons during World War II. I wish it had been converted to the film that it was option to be, because it would have been a shortcut for those who don't understand why Donald Trump is singularly focused on ensuring the Islamic Republic of Iran cannot make or buy a nuclear weapon. Trump is motivated by a conviction similar to that held by Churchill and FDR. They knew Hitler would use any weapon he could obtain, even as Trump and Netanyahu know the fanatics in Iran would use any weapon they could build or buy. Did we achieve enough to end the Iranian regime's nuclear program? Time will tell. The threat has existed for two decades now. Bravo to Trump for his orders to start destroying it. I'm Hugh Hewitt.
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0: This is AM 630 The Word. It's 8 o'clock. 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
4: On Thursday's program, Chuck Swindoll left us with a definition that won't let go. He said that grace is free sovereign favor to the ill-deserving. 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God's grace is favor poured out on those who deserve the opposite. 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
5: Even while we fight him in the process. Amazing. Amazing. To illustrate that, look at Romans chapter 5, verse 8. Just the one verse for a moment. But God demonstrates his own love toward us, in that while we were yet sinners, Christ died for us. God provides evidence of this characteristic of his love as he reaches out to sinners like us. Grace is God extending his favor to those who can't help themselves. When you lose a loved one and you can't make it through, his grace gets you through it because you're helpless. When you cannot make yourself well and you're suffering over a long period of painful time in your life, you're helpless to make yourself well. God comes to your rescue and his grace gets you through it, gets you beyond it. He helps the helpless. Grace is God's undeserved favor extended to those who could never earn it and are unable to repay it. We said it best, with the free sovereign favor to the ill-deserving. Why ill-deserving? Because we are sinful to the core. To the core. Verse 19 in the same chapter of Romans 5. As through one man's disobedience, the many were made sinners. Don't go any further. There's Adam. There are your grandparents, your great-grandparents. There's your heritage. There's your progeny. The many were made sinners. Even so, through the obedience of one, Christ, Jesus, our Lord, many, we read, many will be made righteous. You can't do it on your own. It must come through Christ. Look at the next verse. The law came in. Why? So that the transgression would increase. Isn't that amazing? Even among Christians, transgressions increase. G.K. Chesterton said it well when he spoke of original sin as the one Christian truth that can be verified by observation anywhere in the world, any day of the week. Just look around. The harshest, ugliest, worst letters I have ever been sent have been sent by Christians. The most difficult, angry treatment has come to me from Christians. The most painful scars on my life were put there by Christians. Carnal Christians. Sinful Christians. And don't tell me their motive was right. Their motive was wrong, and often my response was not right. Why? Because I'm sinful to the core. I'm blue also. And isn't it amazing in our society, people deny that. You know, there are audiences where if I preach like this, they'd be pouring out the aisles. I mean, they're walking out on, I'm not going to listen to this. You know what I did last week. You know the money I've given to that charity. You realize how good I am compared to my neighbor? I mean, on and on they go. It's just denial. J.I. Packer told a wonderful story of how denial can blind us to the truth. He loved to talk about the psychiatrist who brought a man into his office who was convinced he was dead. The psychiatrist's job was to convince him that he's living. He couldn't convince him. Finally, he settled on a foolproof plan. He took a couple of medical books from his shelf, and he gave them to the man, and he said, look, read these chapters, and you will see that dead men do not bleed. You'll read it for yourself. The guy said, okay.

0: Came back in a week, and the doc said, well, what do you think? What did you learn? He said, I'm now convinced, said the patient. It's perfectly clear that based on this evidence in this medical journal and this medical book that dead men do not bleed. I'm convinced. Without saying a word, the psychiatrist pulled out a drawer, got a needle, took the man's finger and pricked his finger. Out came blood. The man said, great Scott, dead men do bleed. Please. Please. The evidence is everywhere. Our denial is in reverse. It's in reverse. We're in this fixed state where we believe we're alive spiritually. In fact, we are dead spiritually. No hope to get to heaven on our own without coming through the cross. We'll hear about Christ on the cross in the messages yet ahead. But for now, let's settle on this. The law tells us what to do. It just doesn't enable us. As the poet wrote, do this and live, the law demands, but gives me neither feet nor hands. A better word, God's grace does bring. It bids me fly and gives me wings. It gives me wings. We are able to live on in this life, sinful as we are, because of the grace of God. We're able to have an eternal kind of life like God our Father because God in His grace chose to declare us righteous. John writes of how Jesus brought grace and truth in His coming. John lived, by the way, chapter 1 of his gospel. John lived in the in-between era. How interesting would that have been? Born and reared in the era of the law, and Jesus came later after His death. The Holy Spirit came, and the era of grace kicks in, and John has lived to see the two, and he knows the difference came in the person of Jesus. John starts right off. He doesn't mess around in this gospel. Go back to John chapter 1. The Gospel of John chapter 1. John opens his account of Jesus Christ, and he doesn't beat around the bush. Look closely. In the beginning was the Word. This is John's word for Jesus Himself, W-O-R-D. In the beginning was the Word. The Word was with God. The Word was God. So immediately states that Jesus is deity. In fact, verse 3, all things came into being through Him. Jesus is the Creator. He's deity. He's the Creator. Verse 4, in Him was life. And the life was the light of men, and the light shines in the darkness, and the darkness did not comprehend it, did not extinguish it, could not put it out. The light shone. The original light is not in ourselves. It is in Christ and Christ alone. If there is light to take away darkness, it will be in Christ and Christ alone. If there is any light in us, it's reflected light. Reflected light. In that sense, Jesus is like the sun. We are like the moon. Jesus, the original Star of David, if you will. The Son of God came, created, brought life, brought light. Look closely now. Verse 14, the Word became flesh and dwelt among us. One of the paraphrases says, He moved into the neighborhood. I've always liked that. Jesus came and He moved into the neighborhood. He didn't remain aloof. He didn't live in a castle. He didn't say to people, stay away, I'm holy. He became one of us. He spent time with sinners, tax collectors, prostitutes, people who gossiped, who were ugly to other people, folks who didn't forgive, people who weren't kind, people like us. He came to this world and He dwelt among us. Look at the next statement. John writes, He was there. This is an eyewitness account. We beheld His glory. The glory as of the only begotten of the Father, full of what? Full of grace, full of truth. Without hedging in any way on truth, he demonstrated grace. The law had done none of this grace, had offered none of it. And this one who came with his one-of-a-kind glory demonstrates fully this grace. And with Jesus, freedom replaced bondage, and light took the place of dark, and hope the place of discouragement and depression and emptiness. We learned that about our God at the very first time on this Godhead series of messages. His glory, we saw glory in him. There was the effulgence of God in his presence. It must have been magnificent to be around the Savior. He didn't glow, didn't have a halo, didn't walk around a white robe going, No, that's a phony idea of him. He was just like any other Jewish man. However, he happened to have been God. He looked like all the rest of us. But this verse says we saw his glory. John was there. He saw it. It's like nothing else he's ever seen. It was glory as of the only begotten of the Father, full of what? Look, grace, truth. Grace doesn't deny truth. Grace underscores truth. You're sinful. You don't deserve what I'm going to do, but the truth is my love is activated, and I'm going to extend my favor in your direction, and as a result, you're going to be the recipient of grace, even though you do not deserve it. He was full of grace and truth. Verse 16, I love it. Look closely. For of his fullness we have all received grace upon grace. Eugene Peterson in the Message renders that we all live off his generous bounty, gift after gift after gift after gift. It's grace. It's grace. From John 1, look at Ephesians 2. Quickly now, time is moving. Ephesians chapter 2. Verse 8, verse 9, Paul is in the subject of salvation. He starts where I have been, verse 1, Ephesians 2, you were dead in your trespasses and sins. You were dead, and you formerly walked in this way. Therefore, verse 8, not surprisingly, it is by grace you have been saved through faith. Grace trumped law. Grace overshadowed our sin. You have been saved by grace through faith. And it wasn't from yourself. It was the gift of God, not as a result of works, so that no one may boast. The summary of salvation, by grace through faith, not works. By grace through faith, not works. Say that. By grace through faith, not works. Again, by grace, through faith, not works. You have just stated a truth not known by the vast majority of the world, even a world that's heard of Jesus, though most in this world have not. Those who have think that there's something in them that will somehow gain the favor of someone that good, when in fact the purpose of his death is because we couldn't get good. We can never be good. Therefore, he will declare us righteous because of his death. I take it by faith. It is because of God's grace. It is never because of my works. The greatest heresy on the planet comes through words like this. It's not what God does for me. It's what I do for him. And the vast majority of people who even acknowledge there is a God, and it's a decreasing number every year, work hard to please him, to do good things, when in fact good things come after we have believed in his son. And that those are valuable works, but they don't get us to God. They're the result of our knowing God. Now, this wonderful story. I love this story in 2 Samuel chapter 9. You may remember when we were on the glory of God, I used King Uzziah as an example, who became a leper. When I spoke on the holiness of God, I referred to Isaiah the prophet. who stood in the temple and heard the angels as the antiphonal voice said, "Holy, holy, holy, infinitely holy is the Lord our God." Isaiah. When we were on the love of God, we looked at the prodigal son and the prodigal's father. Today, on the grace of God, we're going to look at Mephibosheth. Back to 2 Samuel chapter 9. Get your pen handy. I rarely tell you that, but today I'm going to urge you to write down the six analogies that tie in with our salvation coming from the life of Mephibosheth. 2 Samuel chapter 9. I want you to put on your thinking caps. I want you to travel with me back over 2,500 years, and we are in the palace of the king. His name is David. His predecessor, King Saul, has died. David has come to the throne. His dynasty is now running its course. Listen carefully. In the Eastern dynasties, when a new king came on the scene, all of the family of the old king, the former king, is exterminated. Or, if not exterminated, they run like rats on a sinking ship. Because, what? The new king will kill them. Their presence, since they have the royal blood in them, would be a threat to the new king's throne. The family of Saul has fled away, though David exterminated none of them. But when Saul died, Ziba, his servant, as well as a nurse who was helping with the children, took up this little boy, Mephibosheth, and ran for their lives to hide. In the running, she dropped him, and he was crippled in both his feet. Now, that's the background of the story, Mephibosheth, here in 2 Samuel 9. And David is now in his palace. Can you see the carvings of around him, the gold appointments? I mean, it is luxurious. Finally, peace has come to Israel. Prosperity. As one wag put it, there was not only a chicken in every pot, there was a grape on every vine. David was a prosperous king, and he took care of his people. He did not overtax them. He was a shepherd by God's grace that had been brought to the place of the kingship. So he's musing on his throne. As some of you have done when you got promoted to that place you now hold, CEO, president, you're the owner, whatever. And you sit back and you think, man, how blessed am I? And David, as he's sitting and musing, remembers a promise. Before his dear friend Jonathan died in the same battle as Saul, his father had died in, David promised Jonathan he would take care of his family. Jonathan said, "Just make that covenant with me." And David said, "I promise." Suddenly the promise comes back to his mind and he thinks, I've got to make that promise good. Because of his relationship with his friend Jonathan and Jonathan's father Saul, King David initiates an act of grace. Look at it. So David said, "Is there yet anyone left of the house of Saul that I may show him kindness for Jonathan's sake?" You'll read the word kindness several times through this passage. It's a Hebrew word translated kindness, chesed. If you say it right, something lands on the back of the neck of the person in front of you. So be careful of trying about repeating it. Chesed is a guttural term. It means loving kindness, sometimes translated mercy, occasionally just love. Here, through this passage, it's kindness. Think of grace, grace, grace. God's treatment, sovereign, free, sovereign favor to the ill-deserved. Is there anyone to whom I might show free, sovereign favor? So he meets a man named Ziba, who is from the house of Saul, and Ziba said, I know where there is one, and I'm just a servant, but verse 3 concludes, there's still a son of Jonathan, David. He's a cripple. He's disabled.
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0: Not long ago, I had the privilege of sitting with a small group of young pastors, bright, eager, serious about their calling, and they came loaded with questions. I loved it. One of them leaned forward and asked me something I've been asked 100 times, but it never gets old. He said, Chuck, how do I quicken the hearts of my congregation in a world that spends more time staring into a cell phone than reading a Bible? I smiled, because I've been waiting my whole life for that question. Stick to the Word. That's it. That's the answer. Don't chase trends. Don't craft clever self-help messages dressed up in religious language. Don't try to out-entertain the entertainment world. You'll lose that race every single time. Just open your Bible, tell your people who God is. Let the text speak. And I promise you, you will never, ever want for an audience. His Word is inexhaustible. His character is genuinely, breathtakingly awesome. And I mean that in the purest sense of the word. Not a hashtag, not a throwaway adjective. Awesome. Here's something you may not know. Insight for Living reaches a remarkable number of pastors. We train them. We resource them. We come alongside them in their calling. And when you impact a pastor, you impact a congregation. When you impact a congregation, the ripple effect spreads through families and then through generations. That's not a small thing. That's a legacy. As June 30th approaches, I want to invite you to invest in the next generation of cross-proclaimers. Your gift doesn't reach just one person. It reaches a pastor who reaches hundreds, who raise up families, who carry the message forward long after you and I are gone. What are you waiting for? Let's invest together. The cross we proclaim is worth every penny.
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13: Before we begin this episode of Leading the Way, here are some testimonies that our team recently received. And we thought that you would be encouraged to hear how God is working through Dr. Michael Youssef and Leading the Way. James writes, Dr. Michael Youssef's messages are inspiring and Bible-based and have helped me gain my sobriety and have given me strength as I recover from a back injury. God bless Dr. Youssef for his work around the world. Hassan from Morocco writes, I searched for truth but found no peace in Islam. Through Dr. Michael Youssef's programs, I discovered Christ. I now belong to the family of Christ, made new and full of gratitude and peace. Ellie from Lebanon writes, Dr. Youssef's sermons bring clarity and depth to the Word of God. They've strengthened my faith and guided my spiritual growth. Experience stories of lives changed and the worldwide gospel impact of Leading the Way when you visit ltw.org. You know, medical providers at all levels are required to learn and retain unbelievable amounts of clinical information. But learning to regurgitate data, that's not enough. Practitioners have to practice it in the care of all of their patients. Well, it works the same with faith. Having faith doesn't mean anything until you have to call on that faith and lean into that faith in life situations. Because, as the Bible says, faith without action or works is dead. Today on Leading the Way, Dr. Youssef takes you to James chapter 2 for an up-close look at faith. He reveals the truth of how faith and works have to be synced to fully experience a spirit-filled life. So join me now in listening as Dr. Michael Youssef begins this episode.
7: Back in the 1940s and 50s, there was a gangster in Hollywood by the name of Mickey Cohen. Mickey Cohen had a partner in crime. His name was Jim Voss. In 1949, Jim Voss attended a Billy Graham crusade in Hollywood. In fact, that is the one crusade that propelled Billy Graham into the national scene. And he came forward to receive Christ. And that moment, he gave up the life of crime. He actually went out and sold his house, sold his car, sold all his possessions in order to make restitutions for his crimes. A few years later, he actually formed a great organization, great discipleship ministry called Youth Development, Inc. Jim Voss told Mickey Cohen of what had happened to him and how God transformed his life as he committed his life to Jesus Christ, how he is thoroughly being converted to Christ. Well, Mickey Cohen became very interested, and he attended a private meeting with Billy Graham, with a few others. Later, Mickey Cohen goes to one of those crusades, and at the time of the invitation, he comes forward and says that he received Christ into his life. A few days later, it appeared that Mickey Cohen was still hanging out with the other gangsters and back into the life of underground activities. And so when Jim and a couple of members of the Billy Graham team went over to see him, and they began to explain to him, "Mickey, you made a commitment to Christ. How come you go back to the life of being a gangster?" Here's what Mickey said in response. And I'll read it. "You never told me that I have to give up my career and my friends to follow Jesus. There are Christian movie stars, there are Christian athletes, there are Christian businessmen. What's the matter with being a Christian gangster? If I have to give up all that, if that's Christianity, count me out." I'm telling you this story, obviously, for a reason. Because contrasting these two men who were partners in crime, they were not any worse than each other, they were as bad as each other. Jim Voss and Mickey Cohen. Both made a profession of faith under the same evangelist. One understood that a profession of faith means a transformed life, means a changed life. Yes. That he gave everything to follow Christ. The other thought that he could be saved without transformation in his life. This story illustrate the epicenter of the entire epistle of James. This is the heart and soul of the entire epistle. This is the cornerstone. This passage from chapter 2, verses 14 to 26, is the core, the heart of everything that James is saying in his epistles. We have begun a series from the epistle of James entitled The 12 Evidence of Faith. If you have saving faith, James said, here are some evidence that you can exhibit in your life to prove that you have been saved. And we have been looking through these evidence. We saw four. We're going to see the fifth one today. By far, this is the most controversial passage in the Scripture, in the New Testament at least. It caused a lot of misunderstanding, and some people actually concluded that James is teaching something contrary to what Paul taught. That James and Paul are at odds with each other. That Paul taught that salvation is by faith alone, in Christ alone, but James is saying that salvation is by works, that you can earn your salvation. It could not be further from the truth. And that is what I want to make sure that not a soul here misunderstand this truth. The truth is that those who are adamant about finding contradictions in the scripture, they're going to find it even if they have to make it up. So look with me at verse 14 to 19 of James' epistle, chapter 2. What is James saying here? He is making sure that everybody understand what faith is and what is not. He want to be sure. Remember, this is the half-brother of Jesus who opposed Jesus, mocked Jesus until the resurrection, and his life was transformed, and he was glad to die for Jesus, and he did. He is saying that faith is not a matter of agreeing with certain doctrine. He is saying faith is not merely giving an intellectual assent to a list of do's and don'ts. No, no, no, that's not what he's saying. James is saying that genuine saving faith will produce fruit. Genuine saving faith is going to show evidence for itself. That genuine saving faith will be lived out. And so when Mickey Cohen says, "I believe in Jesus," James would say to Mickey Cohen, "Great, so is the devil." Now here are the key words in verse 18. If someone says, "I have faith," it's not that they have faith, it's a claim to have faith. If someone contends that he has saving faith, let him prove it. Let him show evidence of it. Now, beloved, listen to me. This is the most humongous problem today that many are teaching, that all you need to do to become a Christian is you just add Jesus' name to the list of your friends. You just put him in your contact list right next to 911, just in case you need him, for in case of emergency. Just add Jesus. Now, beloved, please listen to me. This is why I call this the epicenter. That's why I call this the cornerstone. Because what James is saying, that easy believism, belief without evidence, is producing disastrous consequences for the nation. Today we have Christianity without the cross. We have Pentecost without any cost. We have cheap grace that is not worth half a hallelujah. I want to make a true statement, and I know it may step on some of your toes. If Jesus is not the Lord of your life, chances are that he's not the Savior of your soul. I didn't say he isn't. I'm saying chances are. Jim Voss proved that his faith is real by acting upon his faith. Mickey Cohen proved that his faith was fake, so he went back to the life of sin. Ephesians chapter 2, verse 10, the Apostle Paul makes it very clear. Once you are saved by faith alone, then you should walk in the good works that God has already prepared for you and for me. Amen. Beloved, the Bible is very consistent. Paul and James are teaching exactly the same things. How? We are not saved by or through good works, but once we're saved by faith, we do good works. Good works will never save us, but good works will be the evidence that we are saved. Salvation is by grace alone, through faith alone, in Christ alone. But that's not where it stops. I want to give you four reasons from the scripture, not from me, just from this text here, from these verses. I want to give you four reasons why counterfeit faith cannot save you, cannot save anyone. Let's look at these four very quickly. Verse 14. What good is it, my brothers, if someone says, has faith, but does not, let me give you a Yusuf translation, show evidence of it. Can that faith save him? And the answer is no. If that saving faith does not produce real life change, if that does not transform the life, it does not deserve to be called faith. It should be called something else. It is merely a faith like that of Mickey Cohen that has no reality to it. It's not a real faith. Jesus explained that faith in his discussion with Nicodemus, and he said to him, you must be born again. What does it mean to be born again? It means simply there has to be a radical transformation. There has to be a supernatural lifestyle. As we've been seeing in these evidence of faith that James showed us, there has to be joy in the midst of trials. There has to be overcoming of temptation. There has to be obedience to the word of God. There has to be overcoming anger and bitterness. And then there has to be a constant willing to do self-examination. That's not to be living in fear or intention or saying, am I saved? I'm not saved. Am I saved? No. Self-examination is a very natural thing. Second reason, counterfeit faith is worthless because it does not serve others. Self-centeredness or self-absorption or just doing it for publicity and all that stuff, that would not save. Those who are oblivious to the desperate needs around them, those who see the need but they close their eyes to it, those who could not care less about people's eternity, those who could not care less if a person goes to heaven or hell, these are people who have worthless faith. And the third reason counterfeit faith is worthless is because it never exhibits fruit. If you're unable to exercise grace and mercy and forgiveness, and I'm not saying that we stumble from time to time, that is not, and I explained that before, but I'd say it again just to be sure. I'm talking about day in and day out. If I'm unable to exercise any mercy and any forgiveness and grace, if we're unable to trust God through the tough times, if we are not faithful stewards of what God entrusted in our hands, then chances are that faith is a counterfeit. Then the fourth reason, probably is the most shocking of all. It really shocks a lot of people. The fourth reason is, that's the same faith that Satan has. And the demons, all the demons, all of them. You claim to believe? Big whoop. Satan does too. I know this is a rough translation of James, but you know what I mean. If you think faith is merely agreeing with certain doctrine, so is Satan. He believes. All the demons believe. Did you know that there are no atheist demons? Did you know that there are no agnostic demons? Truly, Satan knows better than most human beings that Jesus is God's only Son, that Jesus was crucified and died, that Jesus rose again from the dead on the third day. But he actually does something else that most Christians do not do. That is, when he hears the name of Jesus, he shudders. Do you want to make Satan shudder? Shout the name of Jesus. Jesus. That makes him shudder. The Bible said he trembles. Christians today treat Jesus like a bellhop. He trembles and shudders at the sound of Jesus. Why do you think people do not want you in public to pray in the name of Jesus? Satan does not want to hear that name. Keep it inside the church. Don't bring it outside. Let me ask you a question. Does it shake you to the core to know that demons have faith? Does it amaze you that demons believe 100%? Seriously, think about this with me. Does it surprise you to know that demons have no doubt whatsoever that Jesus will come back to judge the world? In fact, that's what terrifies them the most. Because the first thing Jesus is going to do when he comes back is going to throw Satan and his demons in the lake of fire. See, demons believe. But every time demons were confronted by Jesus, they testified to Jesus. You found it both in the Gospel of Mark and in Luke. Mark 3:11 and Luke 8:31. Read them when you go home. One says, I believe in Jesus. Big deal. Satan does too. Verse 19. But did that belief change your life? That's the question. And beloved, listen to me. This is a big warning to all of us who have saving faith. It really is. It's a warning to me. It's a big warning to all of us that we must willingly, continuously examine ourselves. And this is the evidence. This is the fifth evidence of faith. Constantly examining your life. That does not mean I'm living in terror, living in fear. I'm said, I'm in or I'm out. No. Great joy to lay myself at the operation table and let the great physician operate on me. I was thinking about this. If I have to go to the hospital and be operated on, Dr. Mims over there, and he's my surgeon, I know that he loves me. I know that he has my best interest at heart. I know that he's a bright surgeon. Am I going to be worried? No. Give me that injection and make me go to sleep. Because I'm comfortable. I'm at peace. And if I got to trust a human being, how much more should I trust a great surgeon with self-examination? Not just daily, but several times a day. Lay myself bare in his presence. Because that means, beloved, listen to me, it means that I am constantly conscious of the danger of complacency. I fear complacency in my life and in the church's life more than anything else. And that the only way you overcome that spirit by constantly willing to be examined by the chief surgeon. It should be second nature to us, not something we fear. Why? Because counterfeit faith is dead faith. It has no more excitement than a dead romance. It has no more power than a dead engine. It has no more life than a dead body. But the genuine, authentic faith. The genuine, authentic faith is active, is dynamic, it is living. It involves the will, involves the emotions, involves the spirit, involves the soul, involves all of me. It invades every space in me. And when that happens, prayer meetings are going to be joy, not a drudgery. When that happens, serving of my Lord and serving others be great opportunity, not a burden. When that happens, giving and praising and worshiping is a delight, not a duty. How can you tell the difference? Verses 20 to 26. He gives us example of two people who could not be more polar opposites. Two on opposite extremes as those two people that he gives us here in this passage. Abraham and Rahab. He could not have chosen any two contrasting people. There were opposites culturally. There were opposites religiously. There were opposite economically. There were opposite morally. One is an honored patriarch of the Jewish nation, and the other is a despised Gentile prostitute. But they both had one thing in common. One thing in common. Dynamic faith that was expressed in risky, courageous action. They both expressed evidence of their trusting in the living God. Their claim of faith was marked by evidence of faith. Verse 21. And here's where a lot of people get stumbled. Here. Was Abraham saved by his willingness to offer Isaac as a sacrifice? No. He doesn't say that at all. In fact, he confirms what Paul said in Romans chapter 4. Abraham believed God and it was credited to him as righteousness. If I say to you, oh, I trust God, and I'm not tithing, I'm not giving, offering on top, and I'm living my life and stashing away every money I get so that, why? Why am I stealing from God and keeping it? Because I really don't trust God. I don't trust that He's going to provide me next year. That's really the bottom line. That's the reason why people are not faithful in their gift. They never trusted God. They never trusted God to be the God who said that when you give, it's given back to you with shovels to be true. If I am saying that I trust God and I am not faithful in my stewardship, I am really saying, not in words, but in action, I just don't trust God to provide for me in the future. I really don't trust God to keep all of his promises that he made. And James wanted us to know that this kind of faith that Abraham had is not the counterfeit faith, because he was giving him everything. Now the tragedy of many church-going people today in the West, to them apply the word of Paul to Titus in Titus chapter 1 verse 16. Listen carefully. They claim to know God. Oh, they're not outside there anti-God. They're not atheists. They're not agnostics. They're not people anti-God. He said they claim to know God. That's what he said. But by their very action, they deny him. They are detestable, disobedient, unfit for doing anything good. Rahab, on the other hand, was a resident of the doomed city of Jericho. Listen to me. She was not there with the Jews when they crossed the Red Sea. She was not there in the wilderness when manna came from heaven and 40 years of provision supernaturally. She was not there. You know all that happened? She heard. She heard about God. She heard about the God of power and might. She heard about the God of the Hebrews. She heard about the God who parted the Red Sea. She heard about the God who fed his people in the wilderness. And she said, I've got to trust this God. And she risked her life because she believed, if that's the God that they're telling me about, he's got to be worthy of my trust. I put my life on the line for that God. And she hid the spies who were sent by Joshua before they invaded the promised land. And she said, I'm going to put my life on the line for Jehovah. I wonder how many of us who know God, who've experienced God, who've seen the hand of God, and say, I'll put my life on the line for him. Nothing would I withhold from him.
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16: As America celebrates 250 years of independence, we're reminded that freedom is never guaranteed. It must be protected and passed on to the next generation. From America's Revolutionary War to Israel's fight for survival in 1948, both the United States and the Jewish state have faced defining moments that tested their courage and resolve. Through those challenges, America and Israel have remained committed to the ideas of liberty, democracy, and faith. For decades, the friendship between the United States and Israel has reflected those shared values. In October of 1985, President Ronald Reagan spoke with Israeli Prime Minister Shimon Peres. Reagan discussed the special relationship their two nations shared and continue to share. These were his words.
17: In our talks, we paid special attention to two issues: our commitment to Israel's security and well-being, and our shared desire to move forward together toward a just and lasting peace between Israel and all its Arab neighbors. 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

0: Jewish community, from the Israeli community, and then saying, you know, they do as I say, clearly pushing back on the narrative that somehow Israel and Bibi Netanyahu have control over the American president. I never believed that. I don't think anyone should believe that. However, when you start tiptoeing, not even tiptoeing, if you start saying, not just the United States of America is their ally, and therefore we have been there to protect them, and that's one of the major reasons Israel has kept itself, you know, safe, or whatever it may be. But when you start saying, if it weren't for Donald Trump, Israel been eviscerated, I do get a little, you know, the internal part of me, the spiritual part of me, says those are striking words. That we need to at least make sure the president is aware of the, not just the global impact of Israel, but the spiritual side of all of this. And what that's going to look like. J.D. Vance also had some harsh words. I always tell you on this show, I'm going to be honest with you. I'm going to tell you what I feel is the truth. Whether I know you're going to like it or not, I'm going to take your calls about it. And you're going to want to call in right now. 1-800-684-3110. In the next segment, I will take your calls. 1-800-684-3110. Whether you agree with me or disagree with me, it's fine. Just call in. Be respectful to the phone screener. And I want to hear from you. I also want you to support the work of the ACLJ as we wrap up this week. Go to ACLJ.org. Become a champion if you can. That is someone that gives on a monthly basis. And I'm going to let you know about a lot more of the work of the ACLJ a little bit later.
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0: Install. It's that simple. Welcome back to Secula. We are at my full bank of phone calls right now. We're going to try to get to as many of you can. The next segment, Mike Pompeo is going to be joining us. So stay on hold. We'll do our best to get to as many calls as we can in this segment. But I did want to restate why a lot of people are watching, which is obviously there has been a ceasefire now again with Israel and Hezbollah. This comes after attacks last night from Hezbollah that ended with four soldiers being lost, IDF soldiers, and a pretty massive attack from Israel. And they've you know, renegotiated. They've come back to the terms. They've calmed it down a little bit. But this is what's going to happen. This is why these conversations are fluid. And this is why we have to make sure we are keeping you updated, because things change so rapidly, including J.D. Vance's plans to travel, to sign this deal. And this has put a pause on it, along with other logistical issues. Let's just say it that way. And I do want you to hear from, you heard President Trump. You heard my thoughts on it. Clearly, a lot of people have some thoughts on my thoughts. But also what you hear from the Vice President of the United States. This happened at the very end of his press conference yesterday, talking specifically about our relationship with Israel.
5: What I will say, and this does bother me, is that you've seen people within Bibi's cabinet who have come out and attacked the deal, and in some ways, very personally attacked the

0: 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Well, Pastor Greg, your book, Jesus Revolution, and the movie of the same name have touched a lot of lives. In fact, let me read you a comment from a listener on this subject.
1: Okay.
0: She starts by saying, "My story is nothing extraordinary or exciting." Now, remember, she said that. "I'm just a woman who became a widow in 2019, and my life has felt empty ever since. I had absolutely no knowledge of the Bible or Jesus other than he was born, died on the cross, was buried, and rose on the third day." That's a pretty good start.
2: Yeah.
0: "Then I heard about the Jesus Revolution movie, and it sounded interesting because I remember that time, and I know people who were saved at that time. I saw a video of Pastor Laurie talking about the movie, and to be honest, I found myself wanting to hear more from him. I liked him instantly. Well, I thought to myself, you've got that Bible, read it. So I started reading the Gospels, and I nearly fell out of my chair. I always thought the Gospels were the small paragraphs that were read in church every week. I had no idea how long they were or what they said. All I know is when I started reading them, it was the strangest thing. I could feel love coming at me from the pages. I could picture Jesus being there and doing all those wonderful things, and I was dumbfounded. It only took 66 years to find this out. Now I read my Bible every single day without fail. I can't get enough of it. It brought Jesus to life for me. I started attending a Bible-based church and doing Bible study, and now my life is completely different. No longer empty. Remember," she said, "my story is nothing extraordinary or exciting." I think I would disagree with that. Wouldn't you?
2: Hey, I would. It's so amazing to hear what we call the testimony. The testimony is when we tell our story of how we came to Christ. And, you know, there's a certain similarity in all of our testimonies. We become aware of our need for God. We somehow hear the gospel through a person, through reading the Bible, as in her case, or some other way. And then we realize we need to make that commitment to Christ ourselves, and we do so, and conversion takes place. But I'm amazed at the different ways the Lord reaches different people. And I'm so thankful that the Jesus Revolution film was an impetus to get your attention. That's really why it was made. You know, we told a story to inspire people. It's a story of how I came to faith, how my wife came to faith, how others came to faith as well. And it can be your story. And so we're thankful that God has used this movie and this story to touch people around the world. And by the way, did you know that movie is based on a book? The book is simply titled Jesus Revolution. Ellen Vaughn is the author. She's a prolific, outstanding writer. And I wrote it with her, telling her all the stories firsthand, and she tells all about those stories that God did in that last great spiritual awakening known as the Jesus Movement or The Jesus Revolution. The film is based on this book, and you can have your own copy of The Jesus Revolution book for your gift of any size. If you saw the movie, you've got to read this book. And for folks that are extra generous, we're not only going to send you The Jesus Revolution book, we're going to send you a DVD copy of The Jesus Revolution film, also a digital download copy that you can take the film and put it on your phone or your tablet or your computer and enjoy it for years to come. 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Some can give more. We'll send you a copy as well. And thank you for your generous investment in this ministry, which enables us to teach the Word of God and preach the gospel all around the world. So get your copy of the Jesus Revolution book. And for those that give a little extra, the Jesus Revolution movie.
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12: It's not easy to be married, but you have to get on your knees and you have to pray and you have to communicate. You have to come to the conclusion, hey, for me and my house, we're going to serve the Lord. We don't care what the world does. We're going to stand according to the word of God and we're going to do what's right in the eyes of the Lord. Bottom line, that's what the Bible teaches.

0: 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Thank you for joining us for the conclusion of our series, Challenging and Inspiring Christian Fathers. Today, Roel will encourage you to ground your life on the bedrock of God's Word so that you can effectively lead your family, loving them with the Lord's love and training them in His ways. 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
1: One of the things that is lacking today in the church and in America is the leadership of the male in the home. Real important factor today. When you think of men, and especially with all of the situations and problems that America is facing and the world today, when you look at television and you look at the commercials, it seems like the women are always making men look stupid and the men are real weak. But that's not from the beginning of time. And it's really important that we understand that the reason the female begins to take over the home is when the male's absence is in the home. The authority of the men in the home. Especially with the situation and problems we have today with divorce. So many divorces in the church and outside of the church. And it's really important that you understand that if you're married and you have children, and you divorce your husband, you divorce your wife, you go into another marriage, it will cause friction, it will cause problems, because what's happening is you're going from one marriage into another marriage, and a lot of times you carry the old baggage into the new marriage. And it really becomes a problem to the second marriage. And one of the things is that if you were not divorced before you came to Christ, and then you come to Christ in your marriage, then the Bible says in the book of Malachi chapter 2 that God hates divorce. God hates it. As a matter of fact, when you read the Proverbs, man, you learn so much in the Proverbs. Let me read to you this morning from Proverbs chapter 4, beginning in verse 1, what he says. He says, "Hear, my children, the instruction of a father, and give attention to no understanding. For I give you good doctrine. Do not forsake my law. When I was my father's son, tender and the only one in the sight of my mother, he also taught me and said to me, 'Let your heart retain my words and keep my commands and live.'" So here is a father teaching his children. And what's really important is that one of the greatest problems in the church today, one of the greatest problems in the world today, is the absence of fathers in the home. The absence of fathers in the home. The other problem that I see as I look at the church and I look at the world is that because we want to have things, then the woman goes to work and now the children are left without a mother and without a father's instruction. It's really important that if your wife doesn't have to work, let her stay home with her children. That's what God called them to do, to take care of the home. God has called the man to work, to be the provider of the home. And it's really important because when you look today at homes that are breaking up and they're going through difficulty and problems, it's because the man hasn't taken the authority that God has given to him to be the man of the home. And that's a problem today in many, many homes. So when the children see that the father doesn't respect the mother, verbal abuse, physical abuse, name calling, and at the same time there's adultery in the marriage, And then all of a sudden, they're filing for a divorce. Then the family becomes separated. And now what you have is bitterness in the home. And you have many, many problems to come in the future with the children. That's just the way it is. That's why churches are messed up today. Homes are messed up. We need to understand what God declares in order to be a father. Number one, God desires that men would be what? Born again of the Holy Spirit of God. Which means what? Matthew 6:33. Seek ye first the kingdom of God and His righteousness, and all these things will be given to you. God has to be first in order for you to be the head of your home. You see, right away, men began to bring in the whole factor, well, you know, my wife won't submit. She won't submit to me. Well, I don't know if men really understand the word submit. It means hupotasso in the Greek. It's a military term. It means to be underneath the orders of a general or the one in authority. And God calls both man and woman to be underneath the authority of God. The authority of God. But when you have two people that are striving and fighting and dividing their home, you're going to get chaos in the home. And there's not going to be any respect. Think of how many children are struggling today because of mom and dad in the home. Because the father won't take the leadership of his home. But if you are a Christian, the Bible says too much is given, much more will be required. One thing you got to understand, you're going to stand before God, I'm going to stand before God, and we're going to have to give an account to God for our wives and our children and our grand and grand-grandchildren. One day. And it's really important that we understand the calling of God in the life of men. And the first thing He calls you to do is to seek ye first the kingdom of God. To know Him intimately. That means you need to spend time in the Word and in prayer. You need to make time. Otherwise, what can you get to your family? Nothing. You can come to church every Sunday and still get nothing. You got to be a doer of the Word of God. You got to practice what you preach, man. Otherwise, you're a hypocrite. And you won't have any respect from your family or God. And it's really important for me as a man to understand that if I have children and one day I will be a grandfather and have grandchildren, I still need to be the spiritual head of my home. In the Old Testament, when you go back to Abraham, Isaac, and Jacob, not the father, the sons always came to the fathers to ask for counsel and wisdom. Why? Because they were respected as men of God. They honored their word when they made decisions for the family. Today, the family is everywhere, split. And it's really important that you understand that if your family is not together, then Satan's going to have a field day on your family. Think how today people don't want to take the responsibility to be parents. Especially among men today. Men are out working, playing around, and doing this and doing that. I'm amazed on Saturday mornings how many men are at the golf course. And during the week, or whatever your hobby is. And so it's really important that we understand that God has set up the model. And the model, number one, is that the husband needs to seek first the kingdom of God. Secondly, fathers need, listen, to love their wives and their children. How do you love them? By being with them. By teaching them, by praying with them, reading with them, making yourself available to them when you come home from work. Not plowing down yourself and watching television all night long or something else. You're responsible. And it's really important that you understand that a lot of times parents are too lenient. I'm not saying beat your kids, but you have to read the Proverbs in order to learn what the Bible teaches about raising children and how to discipline them. All the way through the New Testament, Ephesians chapter 5, it tells you what? Husbands, how to love your wives over and over. In verses previous to that, it says starts with wives. But it starts like this, submitting yourselves to one another in the fear of God. The word to submit, hupotasso, underneath the presence of God. The wife will never ever submit to her husband as long as the husband doesn't love his wife. Period. Bottom line. You'll never be respected by your wife or by your children, and God will not honor you. God has spoken through His Word. He's told us what a woman needs to do, what a man needs to do. When a husband loves his wife, the wife submits to her husband. If not, she has a big problem. But it's always in love. It's not by demeaning or being mean to her or beating her or pushing her around or cussing her out or doing whatever you do, verbal or physical abuse. That's not the way to do it. That's a good way to put yourself in jail.
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1: And it's really important that we understand that as men, God is looking to us to be the leaders of our country and the leaders of our nation and the leaders of the church and the leaders of our home. That's what's missing today. That's why our government's so messed up. Men are not taking the place of integrity and being honorable and being honest in what they say. People that are running for office always make all these promises, but they never keep their promises. Unless they have integrity. They call themselves Christians. And so it's really important for me that as I was reading the scripture and coming to this place, the father's priority in the home is number one, seek ye first the kingdom of God. Number two, the love for his wife and for his children. They need to feel their love. Then they have what? Safety in their home. They feel good. You need to know where your children are all the time, who their friends are, what they're into. Thirdly, God has called the father to be, listen carefully to me, the provider of the home financially. There are a lot of lazy men that don't want to work. A lot of lazy men. If your wife doesn't have to work, let her be home with her children. I know these are tough days. But because you want the boat, or you want the car, you want the motorcycle, you want the golf course, or you want this, you put her to work, that's not right in the eyes of God. When she can be taking care of your children. My wife worked 2 years to help me open my Kung Fu school, and she never worked again. She stayed with my kids all the time. Because I had a busy schedule. I was in the ministry full time. And it's really important that my wife didn't even get involved in the church until my kids grew up and they went away. Then she got involved in the church with the women's ministry. To teach by example. So I think it's really important that we understand that God has these priorities for the church among men and women and children, and yet the church always and constantly is disobeying what God says in His Word. And that's why we're divided. That's why homes are divided. So I think it's of importance that we understand that God first, then husbands need to love their wives and their children. And then they need to provide financially for their families. financially, to get a job. I used to work two jobs so my wife could stay home. When we got married, I worked at Union Bank and I worked at Bank of America when I got out of the Marine Corps, came back from Vietnam. But I think it's really important that if you're going to progress, not digress, then you got to be obedient as men of God to the Word of God and see the needs of your home and making sure that you are under Jesus Christ as the center of your life. So that you're obedient to the Word of God and that you're doing what God's Word says, being the provider financially to your family. And then fourthly, God has called fathers to protect their families, to be the protector of your home. Protector of your home. Do your family feel safe with you? And I'm not just saying go out and buy guns, okay? The protector of your home. Making sure that you're protecting your wife, protecting your daughters, protecting your sons, protecting your grandbabies. Do they feel comfortable with you when they're with you? Do they feel safe when you go out with them? Or do they feel insecure? They need to see that your wife respects you. They need to see that you're the man of the house. They need to see that you are a man's man. In order for them to respect you. Making the decisions as you pray for those decisions and making godly decisions for the home. Otherwise, you're going to be unwise and they're not going to respect you. They're not going to respect you. They're going to have a problem with you. So it's very important that we understand what the Bible teaches. And then we need also, this is really important, number five. We need as fathers to take the leadership of the home. The leadership. How do we do that? Well, I told you at the beginning, by teaching God's Word, by reading God's Word, and by praying with your family. And making decisions and helping them to make decisions that are right, to honor God, to honor your home, to honor you and your wife. But most important, to honor the Lord Jesus Christ. In every area of your life that is needed today. And it's really important that you understand that God has this purpose for men. They were created first, then the woman was created out of the men. Not from the top of the head, not from the bottom of the feet, but from the closest part of man's heart or through a blood transfusion in the Hebrew. And she became Isha, female, from Ish. And Ish, it says in Genesis, that he is to be the head over his home. In the Old Testament, the father made decisions for the family. Families lived together on three stories or four stories. They made houses. Arabs do that today still. In the Arab nations of the world, Arabs live together with one big house, three or four stories, the whole family. They keep very close together. Today, it's amazing how instead of people eating together, they're in every separate direction you can go and never be together on the weekends or during the week because everybody's doing their own thing. There's no order in the home. Who brings order to the home? God and the husband. You fathers need to set order in the home. That son, that daughter needs a daddy. That granddaughter, that grandson needs a grandpa. And they need to see the anointing and the authority of God in his life in order for them to become godly and to do what's right in the eyes of the Lord. Very important. So I just want to share my heart with you today because I think, man, that we're heading into destruction. The way the church is heading is pretty wild. More divorces. You talk to people today, they've been married three times, some four, some even five times. Something is wrong. One day you will stand before God and give an answer. And if you have children and grandchildren, you're damaging them. You're setting the example not to honor marriage. But marriage has to be honored. Until death do us part, so help me God, I do. It's not easy to be married. But you have to get on your knees and you have to pray and you have to communicate. You have to come to the conclusion, hey, for me and my house, we're going to serve the Lord. We don't care what the world does. We're going to stand according to the Word of God and we're going to do what's right in the eyes of the Lord. Bottom line, that's what the Bible teaches. And then think about this, six. The father and the grandfather and the great-grandfather are supposed to be the high priest of their homes. A high priest of their homes. As those children and grandchildren look to you as the spiritual head of your home. When they have problems, guess who they're going to come to? To you for prayer, for wisdom, for knowledge. They'll trust you because you're giving them God's word. And as they go through their problems and situations, as they're going through high school and they go through college, man, whenever they come back to the Lord, they will always remember my grandpa and my dad and even my grandma and my mom. They gave me good counsel. That's why I'm back. Giving them the word of God. Because they can trust the word of God.
0: 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And join us again next time for a new series celebrating our freedom in Christ and the daily opportunity we have to share His love with others. Together, we'll think about our God-given call to be spiritual lights, shining hope into an increasingly dark world. Now, with the final comments, here's Raul once again.
1: And then check this out lastly. This is heavy. Every father and every mother, one day, are going to have to give an account to God. For reading the Word of God, for prayer, for all the things that God is asking us to do as believers. Our sins, they're taken care of in Calvary, on the cross, by the blood of Jesus Christ. But in order for Paul the Apostle to say that we're going to receive crowns on the day of judgment, the seat judgment of Christ, the Bible says that everything will be tried, starting with gold, silver, wood, hay, and stubble, all the way down to the lowest of materials, and it's going to put it into the fire, and whatever comes out of the fire, that's going to be your reward. And then he says this, and there will be some that everything burns up and nothing remains but what? The free gift of salvation. Period. Nothing shows what you did in this world. Because you did it with the wrong motive. That's what the Bible teaches. So I pray today that fathers, open your ears and listen to the Spirit of God. What the Spirit is saying to the church, listen and then do what God's Word says. Whatever is chaff, let it blow away.
2: But whatever is weak, let it fall in your hearts today and allow God to use your lives.
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13: With the media attention focused on Israel and the people of the Gaza Strip, hope for a peaceful solution to the Middle East situation seems almost hopeless. Yet the ancient prophets told us thousands of years ago how everything will turn out. Stay tuned as we talk about Bible prophecy today, right here on Messianic Perspectives. Shalom, and welcome to Messianic Perspectives, a daily program where we look into the scriptures from a distinctive first century Jewish point of view. This is Liz Aiello. Today, Dr. Gary Hedrick is talking about Bible prophecy. His subject is Egypt and the Arab Nations in Prophecy. Here on Messianic Perspectives, we usually focus on prophecy as it relates to Israel. But today, we'll be looking at the future of the Middle East from the viewpoint of the Arab nations. Because, believe it or not, Israel is not the only nation in the Middle East that God has a plan for. I'll be back a little later with information about a special offer, so have your pencil and paper ready. And now, with today's installment, here's Gary.
14: Thank you, and welcome, listening friend, to this edition of the program. It's good to have you with us today as we continue this series of studies dealing with Egypt and the Arab nations in prophecy. And on the last program, we were talking about the relationship between the Jews and the Arabs. We saw that they are cousins. The Jews are the descendants of Abraham through his son Isaac, and the Arabs are the descendants of Abraham through his other son Ishmael. But when you trace the origins of the Jewish and Arab nations, it takes you back to Genesis chapter 12. And we're going to turn there today because in the first three verses, you have the origin of the Jewish nation, because that's where God said to Abraham, "Get thee out of thy country and from thy kindred and from thy father's house unto a land that I will show thee." Verse 2, "And I will make of thee a great nation, and I will bless thee and make thy name great, and thou shalt be a blessing." Verse 3, "And I will bless them that bless thee and curse him that curseth thee, and in thee shall all the nations of the earth be blessed." Now, we said a couple of programs ago that certain numbers have a special significance in Scripture. We said, for example, the numbers 7 and 10 signify perfection and completion in Scripture. And here again, we see the number 7 because the Abrahamic covenant is a sevenfold promise. Notice what he says. Number 1, "I will make of thee a great nation." Number 2, "I will bless you." Number 3, "I will make your name great, Abraham." Number 4, "You will be a blessing." Number 5, "I will bless those who bless you." Number 6, "I will curse him who curses you." And number 7, "All people on earth will be blessed through you." And of course, that Abrahamic covenant became the basis for all of God's promises to Israel and to the world. And as God amplifies that promise in later chapters, like chapter 15, chapter 17, for example, you begin to see that God selected Abraham to establish a nation through whom he could bless the world. That was Israel. He would use Israel to give the Bible to the world. He would use her to give the Messiah to the world. He would use her as the pivotal point of his plan for the ages, and she would be his timepiece for the world. Israel is the clock we must keep our eyes on if we want to know what time it is on God's prophetic calendar. And listen, the clock always stops ticking when Israel is out of the land. But in 1948, it started again. The prophetic clock is ticking again as we approach the end of this age. So in chapter 12 of Genesis, we have the origin of the Jewish nation. That's verses 1, 2, and 3.

always provides. Remember that. When you and I obey God and follow His leading, He is honor-bound. Listen, He is absolutely committed to taking care of us and to providing for our needs. God would never lead Abraham to Canaan only to let him starve there. That's not the way God operates, because where God guides, He always provides. And don't get me wrong, Abraham was a great man of faith. He's listed in Hebrews chapter 11 along with that roster of the great heroes of faith. And it took a tremendous amount of faith for Abraham to leave Ur of the Chaldees in Genesis chapter 12 verse 1 without even knowing where he was going. He was a great man. But when the famine hit, he lapsed into unbelief. Do you have periods when you lapse into unbelief occasionally? Maybe God has led you to step out in obedience to do something for Him, to exercise your faith, and you can be going along just fine, and then one day you start feeling like Peter, who was walking along on the water, and he looked around and saw the wind and the waves, and suddenly he was impressed with the impossibility of what he was doing. I'm walking on water. This can't be done. And when he lapsed into unbelief, he started sinking. Have you ever had that experience? I have. You see, that's the litmus test of faith. When the going gets tough and the wind is blowing and the waves are billowing all around you, can you keep on trusting God? Can you keep on trusting God in spite of what your emotions tell you? In spite of what your circumstances seem to indicate? In spite of what others are saying? Let me tell you what I believe. I believe that if Abraham had planted himself there in the promised land and dug in, and when that famine hit, if he would have said, Lord, I know you led me here. I trusted you and I obeyed you. I left everything that was precious and dear to me back there in Ur of the Chaldees, and I followed you here to Canaan. Now, Lord, there's a famine. And I have a lot of people who depend on me. I have livestock who need feed, hundreds of farmhands and family members who need food and who need to be taken care of. And Lord, we're just going to trust you. If you want us to starve, we'll starve. But make no mistake about it, no matter what happens, we are not budging from this land. You promised it to us, Lord, and we are possessing it by faith. My friend, you talk about something that activates the power of God. That's it. When God finds someone who's willing to trust Him unconditionally, unequivocally, unreservedly, a man who says, Lord, I'm standing on your promise, sink or swim, eat or starve, no matter what, my friend, that will unleash the power of Almighty God in a way that few people have ever seen. Wasn't it Billy Sunday who said you could tie a rope to the promise of God, tie a corn cob on the other end, grab hold of it, swing out over hell, and spit in the devil's eye? Listen to me, my friend. I believe that if Abraham had stood on the promise of Almighty God, God would have provided for him in the most incredible and miraculous way. After all, it was just a few hundred years later, in the time of Moses, God led the Israelites through a desert wilderness for 40 years and provided their needs down to the smallest detail. Their shoes didn't wear out. They had manna to eat every morning. They got water out of a rock. He took care of them. And there were several million of them by that time, so he could have done it for Abraham when there were only a few hundred of them. But instead of standing his ground and trusting God, Abraham left Canaan and went down to Egypt. Now that was a temptation, because in those days Egypt was the breadbasket of the entire world. Egypt almost always had good crops because it had a dependable water source, the Nile River. They weren't always at the mercy of the rains like other countries in the Middle East. So it was a temptation, and Abraham went for it. And that trip to Egypt is the origin of the Arab nations, because it was while Abraham and Sarah were in Egypt that they acquired an Egyptian handmaiden named Hagar.
And then in Genesis chapter 16, after they returned to Canaan, Sarah remembered that God had promised them a son. He was to be the son of promise, the one through whom all those promises would be fulfilled. You know the story. Sarah gave Abraham her handmaiden, Hagar, and he had a son by her, and the son's name was Ishmael. And Ishmael is the progenitor of most of the Arab people we have today. And I say most because some

0: The Arabs trace their ancestry back to the six sons of Abraham who were born to him not by Hagar, but by his other wife, Keturah. We'll talk about that a little later in this study. And then there are still other Arabs who come from Esau, Jacob's twin brother. But most Arabs come from Ishmael, whose father was a Hebrew, Abraham, and whose mother was an Egyptian, Hagar. His father was Semitic, and his mother was Hamitic. One was a descendant of Shem, and the other was a descendant of Ham. And then Ishmael himself took an Egyptian wife in Genesis chapter 21, and he became the father of 12 tribes, just like Jacob or Israel became the father of 12 tribes. Ishmael became the father of 12 tribes. And the 12 tribes descended from Ishmael formed the nucleus of what we call today the Arab nations. They are a mixture of Semitic and Egyptian blood, which means the Jews and the Arabs are cousins. This great conflict in the Middle East is a family fight. And do you know what? People today are talking about finding a solution to the Middle East problem, finding an answer to the Middle East conflict, that conflict between the Arabs and the Jews that goes on and on and on and on, and nobody seems to be able to solve it. But do you know what? There's only one answer. And that's Yeshua HaMashiach, Jesus the Messiah. It's in Jesus Christ, listen, it's in Jesus Christ that the middle wall of partition is broken down and Jews and Arabs become one in Christ. Oh, I wish you could visit Israel and see our congregations where Jews and Arabs who are believers in Jesus all worship together. They sing together. They love each other. They fellowship together. Well, we'll continue with this next time. See you then.
1: Thank you, Gary, and thank you, listening friend, for tuning in today. Gary Hedrick's subject today has been Egypt and the Arab Nations in Prophecy. Now, on a program like ours, with messianic emphasis, you might think it's rather odd to be talking about Egypt and the Arab Nations. However, it's important to understand that God has a prophetic plan for the Arab people, just like He has a plan for Israel and the Jewish people. He has not forgotten the sons of Ishmael, and the prophetic scriptures tell us that Arab believers will have a prominent place in the coming millennial kingdom. 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This is Liz Aiello. Join us next time, won't you, as Dr. Gary Hedrick continues our series on Egypt and the Arab Nations in Prophecy, right here on Messianic Perspectives.

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3: June 19th, officially referred to as Juneteenth, is a federal holiday that commemorates the official end of slavery in the United States. On January 1st, 1863, President Abraham Lincoln issued the Emancipation Proclamation, but it wasn't fully implemented across the nation until after the Civil War ended in 1865. On June 19th of that year, Union soldiers arrived in Galveston, Texas, and declared that the war and slavery were now over. In the years that followed, June 19th became known as Juneteenth. Some even consider it America's second Independence Day. Many countries outside of the United States also recognize the significance of this day and use it to promote the end of slavery throughout the world. Juneteenth represents both the worst and the best of American history. Slavery will forever be a dark stain in our nation's past, but Juneteenth reflects our country's determination to stumble forward toward our highest principles. And yet, for 250 years, we have relentlessly pursued those principles. And it's right that we do. America has always been a beacon of freedom to the world. May God inspire each of us to defend liberty by pursuing truth, justice, and freedom for all. For Focus on the Family, I'm Jim Daly.
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13: This is John MacArthur welcoming you to Portraits of Grace. 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And it helps people understand that true discipleship involves some sacrifices. God won't always shield you from persecution, but he will honor your integrity and give you strength to endure any trial that comes your way. Praise him for his all-sufficient grace. This is John MacArthur, hoping you'll join me again for Portraits of Grace.
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18: Halt! 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
20: In Pixar's new movie Toy Story 5, Woody, Jesse, and Buzz are back for another animated adventure. This time around, the beloved characters we've spent 3 decades getting to know have a new nemesis, screens. Jesse the cowgirl loves that her owner, Bonnie, still plays with her. Meanwhile, abandoned toys like Woody live a harsh existence on the streets. They're literally on the outside looking in at kids who've replaced their old-fashioned toys with mesmerizing screens. Bonnie's parents have intentionally sought to keep her childhood screen-free, but increasingly, Bonnie feels isolated from her always-online friends. Seeing how disconnected Bonnie is from her peers, her parents give her a tablet to join the digital realm. And at first it works, but soon it's clear to her parents and the toys that online access is gobbling up most of Bonnie's waking attention.
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20: 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Other content concerns include toilet humor, Bugs Bunny-style gender mix-ups, toy romance, mild interjections, and some animated peril. This franchise feels edgier than it used to be. Some families may feel it's not worth the hassle. Still, for fans of the series, this film will likely feel poignant and resonant, especially in today's tech-saturated landscape. It's funny and heartfelt, and it might even bring a tear or two to parents' eyes. So we're giving Toy Story 5 a 3.5 out of 5 for family friendliness. Read the full review at PluggedIn.com/radio. I'm Adam Holtz with the Plugged In Movie Review by Focus on the Family.
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Guard your ears. Teach your son that. Control his body for purity. And he'll be a delight to you and blessed by God. There's a flip side of that. You say, well, if you teach him that too strong, then when he gets married, he won't appreciate the joys of marital sex. So you have to balance it. Point number six, teach him, son, enjoy your wife. While it is forbidden prior to marriage, it is exalted afterwards. Teach him the beauty and the wonder and the blessedness of a gift of a wife, and teach him to enjoy his wife. And you will teach him best if you enjoy yours. The wise father, what is he doing? He's saying to his son, fear your God, guard your mind, obey your parents, select your companions, control your body, enjoy your wife. Those are the key lessons. Let me give you just a few more. Number seven, watch your words. Watch your words. Teach your son to be careful how he speaks. Chapter 4, verse 24. My son, he says in verse 20, then in verse 24, he adds, put away from you a deceitful mouth. Put devious lips far from you. Make sure you don't speak lies. Make sure you don't speak hypocritically. Make sure you don't speak perversely. Make sure you don't speak deceitfully. Speak pure, true words. Certainly one of the things that I grew up with was that lesson. I'm about as far away from using any curse word or one remotely related to a curse word as any human being in the earth, because I had my mouth washed out numerous times for words I didn't even understand or pronounce correctly. My mother used to wash out my mouth with Fels naphtha soap. If I came home and said, Daddy, what does blank mean? In went the soap. That's what's called aversion therapy. We have passed that on to our children so that what comes out of their mouth is the word, hopefully, of the righteous. Proverbs says, the lips of the righteous speak wisely. The lips of the righteous are a fountain of life and a tree of life. The lips of the righteous are like choice silver. They're satisfying. They feed others. They bring healing and deliverance. They are patient, kind, wise, truthful, honest, pure, soft, gentle, slow to anger, and are mouthpieces for the Lord. Teach your son to watch his words. Chapter 5, verse 2, your lips may reserve knowledge. Chapter 6, verse 12, stay away from the one who walks with a false mouth. Chapter 10 is magnificent. Look at verse 11. The mouth of the righteous is a fountain of life. What a great statement. Verse 13, on the lips of the discerning wisdom is found. Verse 14, the mouth of the foolish, ruin is at hand. Quite a contrast. Verse 18 says, he who conceals hatred has lying lips. He who spreads slander is a fool. Don't do that. Don't lie. Don't slander. It's another thing we taught our children was never to lie. Our children, and I'm sure this is correct, and Patricia and I have talked about this in recollection, never lied in their life that we know of more than once. Because the first time we caught them in a lie, there was a major unforgettable event that took place. Which event lasted long in their memory? And it told them, in effect, that is a very bad thing to do, and attached to it is immense pain. They seemed to get the message. Teach your children to speak the truth. Verse 19, when there are many words, transgression is unavoidable. Teach them not to always talk. He who restrains his lips is wise. The tongue of the righteous is his choice silver. It just goes on like this. Teach them to watch their words. To watch their words. That's a major matter of wisdom. The mouths of fools pour out endless speech, crooked speech, foolish speech, violent speech, hateful speech, malicious speech. Strife, ruin, slander, belittlement, gossip, disgrace, scorching fire, mischief, perversity, on, it says in Proverbs. Fathers, teach your children to watch their words. Number eight, teach your sons, son, pursue your work. Pursue your work. Teach your boys how to work, father, by word and example. Look at the ant, he says in chapter 6. He's giving this lesson to his son. Son, go to the ant, verse 6 in chapter 6, and look at this ant. Observe her ways and be wise, which having no

0: chief officer or ruler. The first thing you want to do is teach your children how to work without a boss around. Even an ant does that. Now, your children will work if you stand there with a whip, but the issue is, will they if you won't? Because they're going to have to in life. And they also need to be taught how to plan ahead. The ant even knows to prepare her food in the summer, anticipating the coming winter. She gathers her provision in the harvest. Teach them to work. How long will you lie down, O lazy son? When will you arise from your sleep? Get your children up. And they'll say, a little sleep, a little slumber, a little folding of the hands to rest. Sure, and your poverty will come in like a vagabond and your need like an armed man. You're going to make yourself poor if you don't learn how to work. Teach them to pursue work. The sluggard is a lazy man. He's just an ordinary man, really, with too many excuses, too many refusals, too many postponements. According to Proverbs, the lazy man will suffer hunger, poverty, failure. Why? Because he sleeps through the harvest. He wants, but he won't work. He loves sleep, is glued to his bed, and will follow worthless pursuits trying to get rich quick. On the other hand, the man who pursues his work earns a good living, has plenty of food, is rewarded for his effort, and earns respect even before kings, it says in chapter 22, verse 29. Teach your sons to pursue their work. So very important. Chapter 10, verse 4, poor is he who works with a negligent hand, but the hand of the diligent makes rich. He who gathers in summer is a son who acts wisely, but he who sleeps in harvest is a son who acts shamefully. Teach your son to work and to plan ahead in his work. Now that he's working, there's a ninth lesson he needs to learn. Here's another one. Son, manage your money. Manage your money. Go back to chapter 3 for a moment, and among these repeated lessons is this one. And there are some basic principles that I would draw to your attention. Verse 9. Here's principle number 1 with money. Honor the Lord from your wealth and from the first of all your produce, so your barns will be filled with plenty and your vats will overflow with new wine. In other words, if you are generous with God, He will be generous with you. So honor the Lord with your money. Teach him how to manage his money. Lesson number 1 is to give from the top, from the first fruits to the Lord. All of the money is to honor the Lord. He's to use all his money to honor the Lord. All of it. Teach him how to give. If you're a mediocre giver, if you're a come-see, come-saw, part-time giver, that's what he'll be. And as you have forfeited the promised blessing of God, so will he. And so you sentence your son to a lifetime of the kind of thing that you've had. If you want your son to know the fullness of the blessing of God and all of it poured out on him, then teach your son how to give God generously. You see, what we do as fathers is simply produce the next generation. And it either moves up or it moves down. The positive thing, teach him to honor the Lord with all his money. That whatever he does with it, it is to honor the Lord. Now let me flip that over. There's a negative thing too. Chapter 6, verse 1. And this is a very good lesson, and there's much more here than initially meets the eye. Verse 1 says of chapter 6, if you have become surety for your neighbor, have given a pledge for a stranger. Now listen. If you've co-signed. Now, the Bible says you should never do that for a stranger. Don't co-sign for a stranger. You say, why would anybody in their right mind co-sign with a stranger? I'll tell you. You know what it means? It means that some stranger came along and told you, if you gave him this money, or if you signed on for this debt, in the end, you would become what? Rich. That's the whole bottom line. In other words, if you'll just put your resources behind my project, in the end, you're going to get rich. I mean, how many times have you heard that story? And how much money have you lost believing it? Where a stranger comes and says, you know, just put your money behind this. What you have done now is you have yielded up the stewardship of your own money to a person for whom you cannot be accountable. So you have literally released your God-given stewardship. Teach your son not to do that. Teach your son that God has given him his resources for him to use wisely as a steward of God, not to become liable for another person whose behavior he cannot control. In other words, make very wise investments. And make sure you control. Don't co-sign for a stranger so that on his default, you become liable. That's the point. Why? Because you are given money as a steward of God, and you must use it at your discretion as the Lord leads, not have it snatched out of your hand by the discretion of someone else. You understand? Control your money to honor the Lord, and don't get involved in get-rich-quick schemes that are going to put you in a position of liability. And if you get caught, look how he says to deal with it. Verse 2. If you've been trapped because you made some promise with your mouth, then do this, my son. Deliver yourself. Get out of it. Don't let it linger. You get out of it. Since you've come into the hand of your neighbor, go humble yourself and importune your neighbor. You know what you do? You get down on your face and your knees, you humble yourself and you beg and you negotiate a settlement. You do it immediately. You get that thing off your back so that it doesn't go on and on and on. Settle it. Get it done with. Humble yourself. Don't even give sleep to your eyes. Don't give slumber to your eyelids until you get yourself out, until like a gazelle from a hunter's hand or a bird from the hand of a fowler. Get out of that mess. Get it settled. Humble yourself. Plead for mercy and do whatever you can to get out of it, so you are not continually under the bondage of being liable for someone else's conduct. Teach your sons that. One final lesson. Son, love your neighbor. When we say you don't co-sign for a stranger, we don't mean you don't give money to someone in need. No, chapter 3, verse 27, do not withhold good from those to whom it is due when it is in your power to do it. If you've got the money, give it. If you've got the goods, give them to the person in need. Generosity to the poor, meeting the needs of people around you when you have the resources, is a part of honoring God. You're to be generous in showing sacrificial love to your neighbor. Don't say, verse 28, go, come back, and tomorrow I'll give it. Don't do that. If you've got it in your pocket, give it. If you have it, give it. Don't tell him to come back. He has a need. You give the need. If you have it with you, don't send him away and have him come back. Another thing about your neighbor while you're loving him, don't devise harm against your neighbor when he lives in security beside you. He feels well being beside you, and you got some plot going on where you're going to get back at him in retaliation for something he did, or where you're going to confiscate the corner of his property, or you're going to do something to cut off his water, or whatever it is. Don't do anything that is going to harm your neighbor. Don't contend with your neighbor, verse 30, without any reason, if he's done you no harm. Don't be vengeful, is verse 31. Don't have vengeance toward a neighbor. Don't envy people who resolve all issues with violence and say, boy, I wish I could, if I had my way, I'd cut him up. Don't be vengeful. Don't choose any of the ways of violent men. The curse of the Lord is on those kind of people. So take care of your neighbor. Love him. Live with him in peace. Forgive him. Meet his needs. Those are the rules. And verse 35 says, you'll inherit honor. Honor. Well, such is the duty of a father. And I close with this. Listen carefully. You have this duty as a father, and I want to lay it as clear as I can at your feet. If you fail, father, to teach your son to fear God, the devil will teach him to hate God. If you fail to teach your son to guard his mind, the devil will gladly teach him to have an open mind. If you fail to teach your son to obey his parents, the devil will teach him to rebel and break his parents' heart. If you fail to teach your son to select his companions, the devil will gladly choose them for him. If you fail to teach your son to control his body, the devil will teach him to give it over completely to lust. If you fail to teach your son to enjoy the marriage partner that God has given him, the devil will teach him to destroy the marriage. If you fail to teach your son to watch his words, the devil will fill his mouth with filth. If you fail to teach your son to pursue his work, the devil will make his laziness a tool of hell. If you fail to teach your son to manage his money, the devil will teach him to waste it on riotous living. And if you fail to teach your son to love his neighbor, the devil will gladly teach him to love only himself. We have a great responsibility to this generation and the next. as fathers.
1: You're listening to Grace to You, the Bible teaching ministry of John MacArthur. John's lesson today is called Crucial Lessons for a Wise Father. At the end of the message, John said that fathers have a great responsibility both to this generation and to the next. Of course, fulfilling that responsibility, training the next generation, can be particularly difficult when the world around you rejects the notion of objective divine truth. Along those lines, we want to ask John what he would say is the biggest challenge that fathers face in a world that rejects God. Here was John's response.
2: Yeah, you know, I think maybe the biggest challenge or one of the biggest challenges for fathers today in the world is the fact that you have a culture that has lost all sense of authority. I mean, it's a postmodern world, right? There's no absolute truth. You have your truth, I have my truth, whatever I think is right for me, whatever you think is right for you. So in a world where there are no absolutes, and this is being taught, by the way, to children from the beginning of their education all the way through the university, and by the time they get to the university, it comes at them, on mega steroids. You reject all authorities. You become your own authority in a postmodern world. You're the source of your own truth. So where then do you go for absolute standards that would allow us to have the greatest impact in producing a righteous generation of children? I don't think fathers know what's right and what's essential. Society mocks the crucial role that fathers have as leaders. It wants to give it to the mother. Scripture is clear. Dads lead their families. They lead them somewhere, but to lead them right, they have to understand biblical truth.
1: That's right, friend. You can't lead your family in the right direction if you don't know where to go yourself. And along those lines, let me mention John's book called Brave Dad. It shows you what your spiritual leadership should look like as a father, and it unpacks essential truths that you need to teach your children. 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Now for the entire Grace to You staff, I'm Phil Johnson. 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The study is titled The Return and Reign of Jesus Christ. It's another half hour of unleashing God's truth one verse at a time on Monday's Grace to You.
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15: Thank you for joining us. As believers in our Lord and Savior, Jesus Christ, it is vital that we possess the mind of Christ. How do we do that? By consistently studying and applying God's Word daily. We are compelled to let the mind of Christ be in us and assures us that as the children of God, we can have the mind of Christ. 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
16: We are going to do a two-part message on sin. This message is so critical in nature. Satan has been messing with me. The fiery darts have been coming from the left, right, front, and back. He does not want this message preached because he hates the Word of God, and he hates to see the children of God get right in right relationship with him. In Psalms 38, verses 1 through 4, in verses 18 through 22. Some turn to the 38 number of the Psalms, verses 1 through 4, and then we'll skip down to verses 18 through 22. And there you'll find these words. O Lord, don't rebuke me in your anger or discipline me in your rage. Your arrow have struck deep and your blows are crushing me. Because of your anger, my whole body is sick. My health is broken because of my sins. My, look at the my, not everybody else's. My guilt overwhelms me. It is a burden too heavy to bear. But I confess my sins. I am deeply sorry for what I have done. I have many aggressive enemies. They hate me without a reason. They repay me evil for good and oppose me for pursuing good. Do not abandon me, O Lord. Do not stand at a distance. My God, come quickly. Help me. O Lord, my Savior. From this passage of scripture, we want to preach the devastating consequences of sin. The devastating consequences of sin. This is one of the penitential psalms where David cries out to God and confesses his sin in deep remorse and contrition. This particular psalm is full of grief. It is full of lament from beginning to end because of David's sins. Now, exactly which specific sin is not mentioned in Psalms 38? It may have involved his adulterous relationship with Bathsheba. My friend, God has a marvelous plan for your life personally, for your children, as well as for the life of this church. However, sin, it will keep us from reaching our God-given potential. We cannot truly be a living sacrifice for our Lord unless we honestly deal with the issue of sin in our lives. For God is not impressed with our personal achievements. God is not the least bit impressed with our academic credentials. As a matter of fact, Paul calls it nothing but dung. God is not concerned about human wisdom. He is not concerned about good deeds, your financial investment, your popularity, your career, your social status, or even military rank. Neither is our Lord impressed with the number of members in this church, the number of ministries in this church, and the programming of this church. He is not the least bit concerned about the financial giving of our tithes and offerings, or even our praise and worship. And we did have a wonderful time in praise and worship, didn't we? But he's not the least bit concerned about none of these things if we allow sin to go unrestrained in our personal lives as well as in the life of his church. If you got sin rampant in your life, rampant through this church, everyone is doing what is right in his own eye, God is saying, stop shouting, stop saying amen, don't stop praise dancing, get off the keyboard, get off the camera, and get on your knees. Whatever happened to the word sin? Matter of fact, say sin. Some of y'all coughing trying to say it. Whatever happened to the word sin? Sin is a rare word today. The world and many saints have covered the word up with modern day non-offensive terms. We've watered the terminology down. For example, adultery is now called an affair. Homosexuals are called gay. are living the alternative lifestyle. Not wanting to identify as a boy or girl is called being non-binary or gender fluid. Fornication is now called promiscuity. Now, isn't that cute? Living together outside of marriage is called cohabitation, and prostitutes are called escorts. Abortion is called pro-choice. Some use of drugs that were illegal are now referred to as recreational drugs. Gambling is called lottery. Witchcraft is called psychics. And critical race theory is replacing biblical principles such as love your neighbor and that all are created in God's image. Just to name a few. Sin has been watered down, down, down to the point that it has been modernized. Sin has been rationalized, and sin has been glamorized. As a matter of fact, sin is in. If it feels good, baby, go ahead on and do it. You only got one life to live. Have fun. You may as well, because this is your heaven on earth. This is because where you going is hell eternal. We live in a day where it is fashionable to sin. My friend, sin drives a wedge, a tremendous wedge between you and God. It devastates the family. Sin creates division in every aspect of society. As a matter of fact, sin is so dangerous, deadly, and disastrous that Jesus came to make salvation available by dying on the cross, bearing us the sins of all humanity, to save us from the power of sin, to save us from the penalty of sin. And we celebrate the resurrection of Jesus Christ over Satan, sin, and death, the flesh, the world. Matthew 1:21 says, "And she will bring forth a son, and you shall call his name Jesus, for he will save his people from their sins." The Bible calls sin, sin. Didn't call it a mistake. Didn't call it a slip. It's sin. So we're dealing with sin. Well, what is sin? What is sin? Let me give you a series of definitions, little short definitions, so that you can grasp the concept of sin. Sin in the Greek is hamartia. It's hamartia. It is the missing the mark. It is missing the mark and falling short of the glory of God. Romans 3:23 says, "For all have sinned and fall short of the glory of God." What is sin? Sin is lawlessness and a violation of the law of God. When the Word of God says one thing, but you do what is right in your own eye, you have sinned against the law of God, the Word of God. See what sin is? It is a complete disregard for God's divine law. Just ignore the Word. Just suppress it. Just exalt your will over the Word. It is a complete disregard of God's divine law. 1 John 3:4 says, "Whoever commits sin also commits lawlessness." And sin is lawlessness. And we are indeed in a lawless society. Can't you see the crime rate sweeping all over the country? Little children are being abused. The elderly are being knocked down and knocked out. Folk are nothing. People can do whatever they want and go eat pork chops and sleep soundly. 1 John 5:17a says, "All unrighteousness is sin." I'm giving you biblical definitions. All unrighteousness is sin. Now, when did sin enter the world? So we say, what is it? When did it enter the world? Sin entered the world through Adam when he rebelled against God's divine instructions not to eat of the tree of the knowledge of good and evil. See, where is that? In Genesis chapter 2, verses 16 and 17. In Genesis 2, 16 and 17 is God's commandment and warning. God's commandment and warning. In Genesis 2, 16 and 17, it says, and the Lord God commanded the man, saying, of every tree of the garden you may freely eat, but of the tree of the knowledge of good and evil you shall not eat, for in the day that you eat of it, you shall surely die. In Genesis chapter 3, verses 1 through 6, it says, you have Adam and Eve's rebellion. In Genesis 3, 1 through 6, is Adam and Eve's rebellion. Genesis 1 through 6 says, now the serpent was more cunning than any beast of the field which the Lord God had made. And he said to the woman, has God indeed said, putting doubt in Eve's mind. And that's what Satan wants you to do. Doubt the validity and the trustworthiness of the word of God. He said, look, he's just lying and deceiving her. Look, you shall not eat of every tree of the garden. And the woman said to the serpent, we may eat of the fruit of the trees of the garden, but the fruit of the tree which is in the midst of the garden, God has said, you shall not eat of it, nor shall you touch it, lest you die. Then the serpent said to the woman, you will not surely die. God didn't mean that. You misunderstood God. Verse 5. For God knows that in the day you eat of it, your eyes will be opened, and you will be like God, knowing good and evil. Verse 6. So when the woman saw that the tree was good for food. Watch what you put your eyes on, people. You fall into sin because you won't. You put your eyes on stuff it shouldn't be on. That it was pleasant to the eyes and the tree desirable to make one wise. She took of its fruit and ate. She also gave to her husband and he ate. In Genesis chapter 3, 16 through 19, this is the consequences of Adam and Eve's rebellion. In Genesis 3, 16 through 19 is the consequences of Adam and Eve's rebellion. It says in verse 16, to the woman, he said, I will greatly multiply your sorrow and your conception. In pain, you shall bring forth children. Your desire shall be for your husband and he shall rule over you. Then to Adam, he said, because you have heeded the voice of your wife and have eaten from the tree of which I commanded you, saying you shall not eat of it. Cursed is the ground for your sake. In toil you shall eat of it all the days of your life, both thorns and thistles. This is where those stickers come from, that you'd stick you in, stickers on thorns and stickers on roses and all these things, both thorns and thistles. It shall bring forth for you, and you shall eat the herb of the field. In the sweat of your face you shall eat bread till you return to the ground, for out of it you were taken. For dust you are, Adam, and dust you shall return. I submit to you today, we are dust. I'm not dust. Just take a bath and look at that ring in the tub. It's a sure sign that you're dust. And one day you will go back to dust. Let's transition. Who has sinned? Who has sinned? The Bible says that we all have sinned. You say, can you help me with that? Well, I'll help you with the scripture. Romans 3:10 says, there is none righteous, no, not one, if you case you're the one. Thank you, the one. There's none righteous, no, not one. Romans 3:23 says, for all have sinned and fall short of the glory of God. Romans 5:12 says, therefore, just as through one man sin entered the world and death through sin, thus death spread to all men because all sin. We all inherited Adam and Eve, old Adamic nature. We all are descendants of Adam and Eve, not Adam and Steve. We all descended. So we ought not be caught up in colors and the eyes and all this kind of stuff, judging folk because of whatever race they are. We all fearfully and wonderfully made. We all came from Adam. We all have the sin principle living within us. But thanks be to God who came in the fullness of time to save us from our sins. Wow. And then 1 Corinthians 15:22 also says, for as in Adam all died, we all died because when Adam died, the sin race died. The whole human race died. Let me say it like that. When Adam died, the whole human race died spiritually at that point. Even so, in Christ, we shall be made alive. He's the second Adam. So let's transition a little more. What makes sin so dangerous? The disastrous consequences of sin. What makes sin so dangerous? Well, pastors and preachers and teachers and evangelists are doing the church a disservice if we avoid the issue of sin. It's not preached because sometimes pastors' lives are so sinful they can't preach it. Sometimes it's so much sin in the pulpit that they have to just, you know, preach little sermonettes that make Christianettes. People don't preach on sin because there's so much sin in the pew. You got significant people, power money people, and you don't want to offend them because they might stop giving their tithes and the budget may fall. I'd rather trust God to take care of this church than to cater up to people because I think they may stop giving. If you don't think I'm going to tell you the truth, you're in trouble. You invite me to your house, I eat a big steak, and you mess up, I'm going to tell you where you messed up. And then burp afterwards. What makes sin so dangerous? Number one, sin brings physical death. Sin brings physical death. Ezekiel 18:28 says, the soul who sins shall die. Don't tell me, how many of you understood that? Don't tell me you don't understand the Bible. There it is right there. The soul who sins, we all souls. We're living souls. Romans 6:23 says, for the wages of sin is death. Sin bring on physical death. Many have died. Multitudes have died because of sin. You can sin yourself to death, and many are by the multitudes. Your AIDS bring death. All kind of drunkenness bring death. Drugs bring death. And on and on. Craziness bring death. Driving with a heightened sense of stupidity brings death. Y'all laughing because you've seen some fools on the road. Don't you honk at them either, because then that's your death. Number two, what makes sin so dangerous? Sin brings spiritual death, which separates you from God. Sin brings spiritual death, which separates you from God. Isaiah 59:2 says, but your iniquities, sins, have made a separation between you and your God, and your sins have hidden his face from you so that he does not hear. You know, so spiritual death is separation from God for all eternity. Thirdly, those who habitually sin do not know Christ, which damns their soul to eternal destruction. Those who habitually sin, they sin with these. They come here with a Bible and then people see them on television and on the internet. Matter of fact, you better show live right now, because people can see you virtually now. And if they see you clowning and acting a fool and all over the place out there, they just say, oh, look who's at church. He's the biggest sinner. Huh? She's the biggest sinner. Huh, I ain't going to that church. Straighten yourself up. You make us all look bad. Repent. Those who habitually sin do not know Christ, which damn their souls to eternal destruction. 2 Thessalonians 1:9 says, they will suffer the penalty of eternal destruction, separated from the presence of the Lord and the glory of his might. Eternal separation from God is spiritual death. Number four, one who habitually sins is of the devil. Anybody who is sinning and living a life of habitual sin is of the devil. They're not of God. They're not psychotic. They're of the devil. 1 John 3:8a says, he who sins is of the devil. There it is. You suppose just sinning. Could be a teenager, adult. And you got some old sinners out there too. All these sinners are not 23 and 24. You got some 70 and 80 just kicking in. 1 foot out the grave, 1 foot in, and they just slipping and sliding all over the place. Old devils. The older they get, the worse they act. 1 John 3:8a says, he who sins is of the devil. Number five, sin will keep God from hearing you. Psalm 66:18 says, if I regard iniquity in my heart, the Lord will not hear. If you got sin rampant in your life undealt with, stop praying. The only prayer he will hear you pray is, Lord, have mercy on me. Lord, I'm a sinner. Lord, I plead the blood of Jesus Christ. I'm tired of myself and my ways. I bow my knee before you in humble contrition and ask you to blot out my iniquities. Have mercy on me, oh God, like David. Then God will hear you pray. Number six, sin hardens the heart. Do you realize the more you sin, the harder your heart becomes? Hebrews 3:8 says, do not harden your hearts as in the rebellion in the day of trial in the wilderness. Israel was a sinful people. God provided for them supernaturally, helped them cross the Red Sea, manna from heaven, pillar of cloud by day and fire by night, and all these wonderful things, fought battles for them, and they kept sinning against God. So much so he had to send snakes to vipers to bite them. And so much so they had to wander in the wilderness for 40 years because of a hardness of the heart. When you start saying no to God and dismissing what God has said, trouble awaits you. Israel wandered in the wilderness for 40 years because of a rebellious heart. You mess with God and God will trouble your life till you close your eyes. There will be an unrelenting movement of calamity after calamity after calamity, as in the case of Israel. Don't harden your heart. Number seven, those who love and take pleasure in sin without remorse and repentance will not inherit the kingdom of God. Those who love and take pleasure in sin without remorse and repentance will not inherit the kingdom of God. Here's a great scripture on that. 1 Corinthians chapter 6, verses 9 through 10. 1 Corinthians 6, 9 through 10, it says, do you not know that the unrighteous will not inherit the kingdom of God? Do not be deceived. That's all through scripture. Do not be deceived. Do not be deceived. Neither fornicators, nor idolaters, nor adulterers, nor homosexuals, nor sodomites, nor thieves, nor covetous, nor drunkards, nor revilers, nor extortioners will inherit the kingdom of God. Listen, you can't get any clearer than that. Will not inherit the kingdom of God. In other words, the verse is saying, if they live this kind of way and don't repent and turn from their sins, they are not going to heaven. They are candidates for hell's fire. It breaks my heart. What do we do with sin? If sin is that disastrous, what do we do with sin? Three things we need to do. Number one, we must recognize sin. Some folks sin and don't even recognize they're sinning because it's commonplace in their life. Psalms 51:3 says, for I acknowledge my transgression.
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19: 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The Winter Fortress, the epic mission to sabotage Hitler's atomic bomb, is a 2016 book by Neil Bascom. It tells the harrowing story of Norwegian commandos who attacked the German site at Wehrmacht in World War II. It was the Nazis' only plant for the mass production of heavy water, on which they had placed their primary bet to produce atomic weapons during World War II. I wish it had been converted to the film that it was option to be, because it would have been a shortcut for those who don't understand why Donald Trump is singularly focused on ensuring the Islamic Republic of Iran cannot make or buy a nuclear weapon. Trump is motivated by a conviction similar to that held by Churchill and FDR. They knew Hitler would use any weapon he could obtain, even as Trump and Netanyahu know the fanatics in Iran would use any weapon they could build or buy. Did we achieve enough to end the Iranian regime nuclear program? Time will tell. The threat has existed for two decades now. Bravo to Trump for his orders to start destroying it. I'm Hugh Hewitt.
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23: You're a guy with a cool job that God loves for some reason. Welcome to the Steve Marston Show, a daily journey in learning how to live more like Jesus. Conversations with those that God is working through. And dad jokes. It's the most unique show you'll hear today. Now, here's Steve.
24: Well, good afternoon, everyone, and welcome to the Steve Marston Show. Well, I am not Steve. Steve is on his way to be there when his first grandchild is born. And so I have the privilege of filling in for him, and I think this is a great opportunity for Brother Mel and I to be able to come on the air and share with you a little bit that what we have learned from God's Word. But I just thought it was important when Steve called and asked if I would fill in for him, because his grandson was going to be born, that it's important for Grandpa to be there.
0: Amen. That's one of the most important times.
24: It is one of the most important times for a man. He becomes a grandpa, and he needs to be there when that grandchild is born, because there's nothing like it. You know, I've always said, I think God did it in reverse. You know, we need to have our grandchildren first,
0: right?
24: And then our children, but right. You know, because it's more enjoyable that way. But you know, Mel, I can remember when my first grandchild was born, and I think you can too. I mean, your memory hasn't faded you that much, right?
0: That's right.
24: and you know, I was pastoring in Hawaii when our first grandchild was born, and so my wife went to spend a couple of weeks with my daughter and help with the grandson, and I stayed in Hawaii for a couple of more weeks before I had the opportunity to go and see him, and then spend a couple of days and came back. But it was pleasurable to be able to be there witnessing that first grandchild.
0: Yes.
24: And you know, a funny thing about that, Mel, and we'll come back to our purpose for being here, okay, is, you know, when I went to go see our grandson, and my wife had been there, she was going to stay a little bit longer. So when I came back to the church, I had pictures and everything to show, because the folks in Hawaii love pictures. And so anyway, I was sharing that Sunday morning with the congregation, and we had a lot of guests. The sanctuary was full. And I had said, most of you know that my wife left me a couple of weeks ago for a younger man, and this past few weeks I had the opportunity to go and try and find her, and I said I did locate her, and I found her and that young man she left me for having a drink together. And I showed a picture of my wife holding him with the bottle and feeding him, and it was in Lifeway bookstore, you know, and you should have seen the expression on some of the visitors or faces there in the church at that time when I shared that story. But anyway, as I said, I'm not Steve. I'm Pastor Joe Manning. I pastor Bethel Baptist Church in Jacksonville, Arkansas. And Brother Mel and I have the privilege of being able to host our radio program, which is heard here on Faith Talk 99.5 every Tuesday afternoon from 1:30 to 2, and it's called Apologetic Cafe. And what we do is we really just give a reason for the hope that's within us. Is that not right?
0: Amen.
24: And you know, Peter tells us in 1 Peter chapter 3, verse 15, that we're always to be ready to give an accounting or to give a reason for the hope that we have within us. And that's what we do on Apologetic Cafe. And,
0: yes,
24: you know, we've been partners with Faith Talk 99.5 for over 10 years now. And it's been a great journey, and it's been a great blessing for us at Bethel Baptist Church. So anyway, we're going to try and cover this afternoon some of the questions that I have been asked over the last few years on our program, some of them that I've been able to get answers back to, some of them that I have not been able to respond to as of yet. And so that's what we want to try and do this afternoon if we can. But, you know, Brother Mel and I, we love studying God's Word. Yes. That's who we are. We love to study it, and we love to teach it. And
0: yes,
24: Brother Mel, you've been at it, you know, longer than I have. You know, you're a lot older than I am, you know.
0: Yes.
24: But anyway, the point is that we love to get into God's Word. And sometimes, in order to understand a particular passage of Scripture, we've got to go to some outside sources, do we not?
0: Yes, we do.
24: You know, because it's important that we understand the cultural setting,
0: yes,
24: the historical setting, the language, if you will. We need to try to get a feel for what the people were thinking when they first read that particular letter, or when they were being taught those things by either Peter or Paul or even some of the other disciples. And so that's what we spend a lot of time doing, reading outside work. Yes. And it's no different than going and reading a commentary, is it?
0: Right.
24: Mel, and you know, we've had some great opportunities to learn things that we've never known before since the discovery of the Dead Sea Scrolls.
0: Yes.
24: And so we spend time reading through the scrolls. We spend time reading through some of the books that have they have discovered in those caves in Qumran, like the Book of Enoch, like the Book of Jared, and the Book of the Giants. Some of the other books that are there that were discovered

0: have other outside sources that will help us, such as the book of, you know, Jasher and book of mm-hmm. Enoch, and that gives us a pretty good looking at what the historical setting was.
1: Yes.
0: And again, they're not scripture. We don't right. take them as scripture,
1: right.
0: but we read them just like we would read a commentary today.
1: Right.
0: And I don't know about you, Mel, but you know I've got a library full of commentaries.
1: I do too.
0: And we love reading them to gain more information. But that's not scripture.
1: No.
0: It is more of a just one man's opinion or how he understands the scripture through how he's been able to study it.
1: Yes.
0: And so that's why, again, I say we use some outside sources to help us. And so we're going to try and talk about some of the questions that I've been asked over the last few years and using some of those outside sources to help us get a better perspective of what is being taught to us from the Word of God, because I truly love the Bible. I love reading it and studying it. It is the food that we need to grow in our relationship with the Lord, and it is so important in our daily walk. And sadly, Mel, as we've said it before, so many churches have given up their Sunday night service and their Wednesday night service, and we have not done that at Bethel Baptist Church.
1: No, we have not.
0: We spend time on Sunday night studying God's Word.
1: Yes.
0: We spend time on Wednesday night studying His Word. Usually on Sunday night, we're studying a book of the New Testament.
1: Yes.
0: And on Wednesday night, we're studying a book of the Old Testament. And we're learning quite a bit.
1: We are.
0: Especially on Wednesday mm-hmm. night, Book of Deuteronomy.
1: Yeah.
0: People say, well, you study the Book of Deuteronomy? Yeah, there's so much good stuff there.
1: It is.
0: And so, you know, again, this is why Bible study is so important. And we're going to try, as I said, to get into a few things this afternoon that we've been able to discuss at Bethel Baptist Church.
1: Yes.
0: And that just leads us to a little bit more excitement. But, you know, we're about to come up to a commercial break here in just a few moments. But when we come back, we're going to talk about a statement that Jesus made to his disciples when they came back from a mission journey.
1: Yes.
0: And that statement was this, that he saw Satan falling like lightning. And so we're going to discuss that when we get back. But you're listening to the Steve Marston Show, and we'll look forward to seeing you on the other side.
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4: Welcome back to the Steve Marston Show, and I am Joe Manning filling in for Steve while he is off to share in that miraculous event of the first grandchild being born. And let me just say this, too. If you have a question or comment you would like to make that you would like Brother Mel or I to be able to try and answer while we're here this afternoon, you can send me those questions to or text them to me at 501-366-0331. Again, that's 501-366-0331. And Mel, I've already got a question, and we'll get to that here in just a few moments. But I want to talk about this question. When Jesus made that statement, I saw Satan falling like lightning. Now, if we come back to Luke chapter 10, in verses 1 through 9, what you will read is Jesus is commissioning the 70 disciples to go out and share the good news of the kingdom and to heal the sick and to cast out demons.
5: Yes.
4: And we know from the background of Luke chapter 10 that Jesus is making his journey to Jerusalem for the last time.
5: Right.
4: He's going to be crucified.
5: Yes.
4: But as he's making this journey, he's going through various villages and cities, sharing the good news of the kingdom. And yes. Remember, his message was, repent, for the kingdom of heaven is at hand.
5: Yes.
4: And so he's going to these villages to share that story, to share the message, but he's sending these on ahead so that they can prepare the villages and the cities for his arrival.
5: Yes.
4: And so they go out, and then they come back, and they report to him. And Brother Mel, in verses 17 through 18, they come back with their report. And what was it that they said?
5: Then the 70 returned with joy, saying, Lord, even the demons are subject to us in your name. And he said to them, I saw Satan fall like lightning from heaven.
4: Yeah, and the question that came was, when did Jesus see him falling? Was it at the time the disciples were casting out the demons? Was it at the time they were out there sharing the good news of the kingdom while they were on their mission trip? And I think a lot of this, when you look at the language, it gives you a good, good illustration of when Jesus saw this, because that phrase was watching in the Greek comes from the imperfect tense. And what it really means is this, it's an action in process. It's something that started in the past, but the action is in process and there's no indication of when it will end. And you know, Mel, you and I have talked about what we believe when Satan actually fell.
5: Yes.
4: And we believe that he fell sometime after the creation week.
5: Yes.
4: And why do we believe that?
5: Well, because when God had finished, he said it was very good. Not just good, but very good.
4: Yeah, he said that everything was very good. Yes. And how could it be very good if Satan had fallen?
5: Right.
4: Because when he made that statement, everything was very good. I mean, everything was in its place.
5: Right.
4: Everything was functioning just as he had created it and designed it to function.
5: Yes.
4: And so it was very good. So we believe that at that moment, sometime after the creation week, is when Satan actually fell.
5: Yes.
4: And it was from that past event that Jesus is referring to. That's what I truly believe. I saw Satan falling. It began there, at that action in the past,
5: yes,
4: after the garden, and it is continuing. And the way I like to illustrate it is like, you know, someone, I know it sounds kind of crude, but somebody falling off a building.
5: Yes.
4: You know, it's not going to end till they hit the ground.
5: Right.
4: So it's in process.
5: Right.
4: And that's the way Satan is now. His fall is in process.
5: Yes.
4: And when will it culminate, Mel?
5: I think it will be after the end of time, whenever Christ judges the world and the Satan and everything.
4: Yeah, at the great white throne judgment.
5: Yes, that's
4: and that his fall is continuing.
5: Yes.
4: But until then, that he still has a power and an authority, if you will, in this realm, in this
5: yes.
4: world, to try and tempt men or try to get men away from worshiping the one true mm-hmm. God. And you know, in Luke chapter 4, verse 6, we were referencing that earlier, Mel. What does it say there?
5: It says, "And the devil said to him, all this authority I will give you and their glory, for this has been delivered to me, and I will give it to whomever I wish."
4: Yeah, and that's at the temptation of Jesus, right?
5: Yes.
4: And he said that I will give you this authority because it's been given to me.
5: Yes.
4: And who gave it to him?
5: Apparently God, because Christ did not dispute him.
4: Yeah, that's right. And God gave him power and authority in this world.
5: Yes.
4: And he says, I will give it to you. But of course, we know that Jesus didn't yield to that temptation.
5: Right.
4: So in talking to the 70 when they came back, I truly believe that what Jesus is saying is that in the past, I saw. Mm-hmm. And it is continuing until today. He is continuing the fall as the message of the kingdom is beginning to be spread throughout the world. And
5: yes.
4: the further the message of the kingdom goes, the farther his fall is going to take place. Is that not true?
5: Yes.
4: So, again, that's when I believe that Jesus is referring to is that fall of Satan, like lightning, is from the past, continuing into the present, and no indication of when it's going to end, but we know when it's going to end because we've read the end of the book.
5: Yes.
4: And we know when it's going to take
5: right.
4: place. Now, Mel, this question came in, and let me get to it before we get on the next break. The question is this: I have just joined a new church. I am married, but my husband does not attend church and does not profess faith. How much of my story do I share with my pastor? And I believe that you, when asked or when you feel led to share, you need to be truthful. Now, for this reason, the pastor can pray for your husband.
5: Yes.
4: And I believe we need to pray for the lost. We need to pray for those who have not come to faith. But if I don't know as a pastor that your husband does not walk in the faith, I can't pray for him.
5: Right.
4: And so what we do is you share and say, hey, you know, my husband is not walking in the faith. Would you pray for him? And definitely.
5: Yes.
4: You know, Mel, and I truly believe that God answers those kind of prayers.
5: Amen.
4: And we're going to talk about that here in a little bit if I can get to one of the other examples of questions that was sent to me. We need to know that.
5: Yes.
4: And that only helps us pray for that person. Well, we're coming up on another break, and when we get back, we're going to talk about an event.
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4: Well, welcome back, everybody, to the Steve Marston Show, and I am Joe Manning, filling in for Steve while he is off to share in the birth of his grandson. And Brother Mel and I are here, and we are from, as I said, Bethel Baptist Church. We are have our radio program, Apologetic Cafe, heard here on Faith Talk 99.5 at from 1:30 to 2 o'clock every Tuesday afternoon. Now, Mel, we want to get into some Bible study here.
5: Right.
4: And this is where it is so important that we understand the cultural and historical background.
5: Yes.
4: To really get an understanding of what's happening here in this passage. And I'm referring to an event that occurred in 2 Kings chapter 5, where Naaman is healed of his leprosy. And so I want to begin reading here and just kind of comment as we go through it, and we'll discuss it as we get to that one place that we need to be, where we need to know the historical background.
5: Right.
4: All right, so here it is, chapter 5, verse 1. Now Naaman, captain of the army of the king of Aram, was a great man, and his master, and highly respected, because by him the Lord had given victory to Aram. The man was also a valiant warrior, but he was a leper. So here is Naaman. He's the commander of the army of the Syrians.
5: Yes.
4: And he has leprosy.
5: Yes.
4: Now, Mel, we know that leprosy was not a curable disease in those days.
5: No, it was not.
4: It was something that was very devastating on the body. And many believe that it was because of a curse that God had put on the individual.
5: Yes.
4: And that's why there was no chance of healing.
5: Yes.
4: And so now go ahead and read verse 2.
5: And the Syrians had gone out on raids and had brought back captive a young girl from the land of Israel. She waited on Naaman's wife.
4: And she said to her mistress, I wish that my master were with the prophet who is in Samaria, then he would cure him of his leprosy. So this slave girl now from Israel says, if only Naaman, my master, could go to the prophet in Israel, he'd be cured of his leprosy.
5: Yes.
4: And now you can only imagine what they might have thought about that. You know, the fact that leprosy had never been cured before, but this girl is saying, go to the prophet, okay?
5: Yes.
4: Now, read verse 3, or I'm sorry, verse 4.
5: And Naaman went in and told his master, saying, thus and thus said the girl who is from the land of Israel.
4: Then the king of Aram said, go now, and I will send a letter to the king of Israel. He departed and took with him 10 talents of silver and 6,000 shekels of gold and 10 changes of clothes. In other words, this was going to be a tribute.
5: Yes.
4: A payment.
5: Yes.
4: To heal him of his leprosy.
5: Yes.
4: Now, read verse 6.
5: Then he brought the letter to the king of Israel, which said, now be advised, when this letter comes to you, that I have sent Naaman, my servant, to you, that you may heal him of his leprosy.
4: So, the king of Syria sends a letter with Naaman.
5: Yes.
4: To the king of Israel.
5: Yes.
4: And says, when he gets there, I've sent him with this letter so that you would cure him of his leprosy. Can you imagine what must have been going through that king's mind?
5: Yeah, he probably thought he wants to start a war.
4: He
5: thinks I can cure him.
4: You know, and then in verse 7, he says this. He says, when the king of Israel read the letter, he tore his clothes and said, am I God to kill and to make alive, that this man is sending word to me to cure a man of his leprosy? But consider now and see how he is seeking a quarrel against me. he's thinking he's going to want to go to war with me.
5: Right.
4: Right. Now, verse 8, Mel.
5: So it was when Elisha, the man of God, heard that the king of Israel had torn his clothes, that he sent to the king saying, why have you torn your clothes? Please let him come to me, and he shall know that there is a prophet in Israel.
4: So Elisha hears.
5: Yes.
4: And he says to the king of Israel, sends a message to him, tell the man to come to me.
5: Yes.
4: He says, then he will definitely know that there is a prophet in Israel, because he's going to come to me, and he'll be healed.
5: Yes.
4: Okay? Then verse 9, so Naaman came with his horses and his chariots and stood at the doorway of the house of Elisha. And now verse 10, Mel.
5: And Elisha sent a messenger to him, saying, go and wash in the Jordan 7 times, and your flesh shall be restored to you, and you shall be clean.
4: So Naaman wastes no time in going to Elisha's house.
5: Right.
4: And he gets there with all of his horses and his entourage, but Elisha doesn't go out to see him, does he?
5: Right.
4: He just sends word out to him, a messenger, and says, go wash, go dip yourself in the Jordan River 7 times.
5: Yeah.
4: You think that was something Naaman wanted to hear?
5: I think he felt like he'd been insulted.
4: He'd been insulted, or wait a minute, I've made this journey for nothing, because look at the next verse, verse 11. Go ahead.
5: But Naaman became furious and went away and said, indeed, I said to myself, he will surely come out to me and stand and call on the name of the Lord his God and wave his hand over the place and heal the leprosy.
4: See, now he thought Elisha would have come out, would have done some kind of ceremony.
5: Right.
4: I mean, anoint with oil, wave his hand, say a prayer or something,
5: right,
4: and then the leprosy would be gone. But that's not what happened.
5: No,
4: was it? No. So you get down then to verse 12. Are not Abana and Parphar, the rivers of Damascus, better than all the waters of Israel? Could I not wash in them and be clean? So he turned and went away in rage. He's saying, we've got better rivers.
5: Right.
4: He says, why couldn't I just go dip myself there and have been cured of my leprosy? And so he's going away angry at this time. He is very upset.
5: Mm-hmm.
4: And now, verse 14. Verse 13.
5: And his servant came near and spoke to him and said, my father, if the prophet had told you to do something great, would you not have done it? How much more then when he says to you, wash and be clean?
4: In other words, he says, what if he'd asked you to do something great?
5: Mm-hmm.
4: What if he'd asked you to go, you know, climb a mountain or go conquer a city or complete some great task? Would you not have done it? And of course, Naaman said, of course. And so, well, why not? I mean, this is a menial little task.
5: Right.
4: It's not going to require any energy. I mean, you just go get in the river and dunk yourself 7 times and you'll be cured.
5: Mm-hmm.
4: And so verse 14, he says, so he went down and dipped himself 7 times in the Jordan, according to the word of the man of God, and his flesh was restored like the flesh of a little child, and he was clean.
5: Amen.
4: Yeah. Can you imagine what he must have been thinking at that time? I mean, here I am. I dip myself and my flesh is just like it was when I was first born.
5: Yes.
4: A newborn child. And now verse 15, Mel.
5: And he returned to the man of God, he and all his age, and came and stood before him. And he said, indeed, now I know that there is no God in all the earth except in Israel. Now, therefore, please take a gift from your servant.
4: What did he say to Elisha there that was so powerful?
5: That he knows that there is no God except the God of Israel.
4: That's right. There is no God but Yahweh, the yes. God of Israel. And he's trying to give Elijah some gifts, is he not?
5: Yes.
4: For that. But verse 16, but he said, as the Lord lives before whom I stand, I will take nothing. And he urged him to take it, but he refused.
5: Right.
4: He's not going to get paid for it. You know, Mel, when I first got into the ministry, I remember an advisor of mine, a very elderly gentleman. He was in his 90s. And he approached me and he said, here's the one thing I want to tell you. He says, do not charge people for God's food.
5: Amen.
4: You know, God has given you a gifting. And he gives you his word to share with other people. You don't put a price tag on it.
5: Right.
4: And, you know, people say, well, you're getting paid as a pastor. I'm not charging.
5: Right.
4: The church is offering. It's a gift. And I'm taking it as a gift from them.
5: Yes.
4: But it's not that I said, I'm going to come and pastor you, but you need to pay me this much money.
5: Right.
4: Nor do I go and hire an agent and say, I'm withholding, or the church is going to have to give some more here, some NIL money, okay? Yeah. No, that's not going to happen, okay?
5: Right.
4: And then verse 17, notice, go ahead, read that.
5: So Naaman said, then if not, please let your servant be given 2 mule loads of earth, for your servant will no longer offer either burnt offering or sacrifice to other gods, but to the Lord.
4: Now here's the question. What's with the dirt? He asked for, okay, if you will allow me, I'm going to give you 2 mules to my servant, and I want you to load it down with as much dirt as you can.
5: Yes.
4: You know, and people go, well, that just doesn't make any sense. Why in the world would he want dirt from Israel? But verse 18 says, in this matter, may the Lord pardon your servant. When my master goes into the house of Rimmon to worship there, and he leans on my hand, and I bow myself in the house of Rimmon, when I bow myself in the house of Rimmon, the Lord pardon your servant in this matter. In other words, he's saying to him, I know when I go back,
5: yes,
4: I'm going to have to help my master get to the temple and worship our God, the God of Syria.
5: Yes.
4: And he says, I'm going to have to bow so I don't offend my master. And I'm asking that God of Israel forgive me. But there was something special about that dirt.
5: Yes.
4: What was he going to do with the dirt?
5: Well, a few centuries before that, when God divided the land called the 70 nations, he gave Israel the land of what we call Israel today. And so that land was sacred.
4: It was holy ground.
5: It was holy ground. And so he wanted to take it back and spread it out so whenever he had to pray to that God, Rimmon or whoever, he wanted to be standing on holy ground, because it seems to me like he had accepted Israel's God after that healing.
4: Oh, I have no doubt that he accepted Yahweh and
5: yes.
4: the worship of Israel's God. And you're right. He would take that dirt mm-hmm. and spread it down on the ground. And when he would stand on it, it became mm-hmm. holy ground.
5: Yes.
4: As in his understanding, their cultural understanding, because it came from God's land.
5: Yes.
4: And so there he could offer his prayers to the God of Israel mm-hmm. while standing on that dirt or kneeling on that
5: yes.
4: dirt. It was sacred ground. And that is a very, very, or was a very, very important belief for the people of that culture.
5: Yes.
4: That the ground was the central place. It was mm-hmm. the center of cosmic turf war between the various gods.
5: Yes.
4: And we see this when Moses, when he was before the burning bush and God told him to take his shoes off. Why?
5: Because you're standing on holy ground.
4: You're standing on holy ground. And then when Joshua met the angel of the Lord in Joshua 5:15, it says, the captain of the Lord's host said to Joshua, remove your sandals from your feet, for the place where you are standing is holy ground.
5: Yes.
4: And Joshua did so. And so this is why Naaman wanted some of that dirt. He wanted to take some of the holy ground with him back to Syria so that he could stand on that ground and continue to worship the God of Israel.
5: Yes. Can you see, in my mind, I'm envisioning a little 4x4 place filled with that dirt from Israel where he would stand. That would be a good testimony every time he prayed.
4: Every time he prayed, he was worshiping the God of Israel, who he said was there is no other God like
5: right.
4: the God of Israel. And so standing on that dirt or kneeling in that dirt, mm-hmm. he was on God's holy ground.
5: Yes.
4: And so, again, for many people, they read that and they go, man, that's strange. Mm-hmm. He'd want dirt. Not when you understand mm-hmm. the historical mm-hmm. and cultural context and the reasoning behind mm-hmm. it, that their belief was that the gods inhabited those lands. It mm-hmm. wasn't that they were the dirt, but it was
5: yes.
4: their land.
5: Yes.
4: And
5: good
4: it was a
5: question,
4: place.
5: Wasn't it?
4: Yeah, I mean, a place of cosmic turf yeah. war, if you will,
5: right.
4: Between the gods, little g gods, and the one true God, Yahweh himself.
5: Yes.
4: You know, so anyway, I hope that answers some of the questions that people had about what's with the dirt. I know the last time we filled in for Steve, this was one of the questions that we never had the opportunity to get to. And, you know, so I just thank the Lord that we were able to do it today.
5: Amen.
4: Now, we're going to be coming up on a break here in a few moments, but when we come back from the break, I want to address another question that had been sent to me a couple of months ago, and I was able to respond by email to the person that sent it, but I want to just go ahead and talk about it on air while we're here. Mm-hmm. And it's my statement is why I do not believe that the Ark of the Covenant will ever be found. You know, people are looking for the Ark.
5: You know? You mean Noah's Ark, don't you?
4: No. No, the Ark of the Covenant.
5: Okay.
4: Not Noah's Ark.
5: Okay.
4: Okay. The Ark of the Covenant. Why I believe that it will never be found. And so we'll deal with that after the break, as well as I see I got another question here that was sent by text. There we go. That was just that one person responded and said, I agree. We should pray for the spouse, but how much of my or our story should I share with my new pastor? Let me just say this. As a pastor, I do not expect everyone to share their whole life story with me. But what I do expect is for them to come at a time of great need and say, I need some prayer or I need some advice on this. If you feel so led of the Lord to share your story, I'm willing to hear and to be able to take that story and pray through it. But I just believe that sometimes your personal story is between you and the Lord. And the only time I think that you really need to share it with your pastor is if you feel led of the Lord to share it. And if you feel that way, if I was your pastor, I would say, by all means, come and share that story with me so that we can pray together through it.
5: Yes.
4: And that would be the best answer that I can give. You know, there's a lot of things in my past when I got saved that I didn't share with my pastor. And I never felt the urge to do so or the leading of God to do so. Well, we're coming up on a break, and you're listening to the Steve Marston Show. See you on the other side.
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4: Well, welcome back, everybody, to the Steve Marston Show. And as we've said, I'm Joe Manning, pastor of Bethel Baptist Church in Jacksonville. I'm here with one of my deacons, Brother Mel Smith, and we are filling in for Steve while he is off to share in the joy of the birth of his first grandchild. Now, what we're doing is answering a couple of questions that I have been sent over the last year to our radio program, Apologetic Cafe, heard on Faith Talk 99.5 on Tuesday afternoons from 1:30 to 2. And one of the questions that was sent to me was, do I believe that the Ark of the Covenant will ever be found? And my response to that is no. I don't believe that it will ever be found. And here's why. The idea that the Ark of the Covenant survived Nebuchadnezzar's invasion of Judah is based on the absence of any explicit reference to the Ark being among the vessels of gold carried off to Babylon. Remember when Nebuchadnezzar destroyed Babylon?
5: Right.
4: I mean, he didn't destroy Babylon. He destroyed Jerusalem, took everything to Babylon. The Ark was not in that list of items taken, was it?
5: No.
4: And then when Ezra came back to Jerusalem, he brought back a lot of the items with him, but the Ark was not mentioned in those items either.
5: No.
4: So the question becomes, and really on a lot of people's minds, so where is it? Indiana Jones, the Raiders of the Lost Ark, and going and finding the Ark. No, where is it? And that's been a question that has been on the minds of a lot of people. One explanation that I heard somebody say once was, did Hezekiah give it to Sennacherib as part of the tribute money in 2 Kings? Remember, Hezekiah had to pay tribute money to the king of Assyria.
5: Yes.
4: And was the Ark given to him as part of that payment?
5: Well, it was. Didn't tell us.
4: It didn't tell us that. It doesn't say that. Or when Manasseh set up an idol in the temple of God, did the priests take the Ark out of there and go and hide it somewhere? That's one theory that's been promoted. But again, we have nothing in Scripture to support that. But there is something else. There's some that believe that it's in Ethiopia, that Menelik the First, who is allegedly the son of Solomon and the Queen of Sheba, took it to Ethiopia, and that's in some of the writings of the Ethiopians. It's nowhere else did we find that. We don't find that mentioned in the Dead Sea Scrolls. We don't find it mentioned anywhere else other than some of the writings in Ethiopia. And there are a lot of people that think about that and say, yeah, it is in Ethiopia or could be in Ethiopia. I don't think so. There are others that think that maybe Jeremiah hid it in a cave during Nebuchadnezzar's invasion. And they draw that from an apocryphal writing, 2 Maccabees, chapter 2, verse 5, where it says Jeremiah finds a cave to hide the sacred items in. The passage there in 2 Maccabees describes how Jeremiah discovered a hollow cave where he placed the tabernacle, the Ark of the Covenant, and the altar of incense, sealing the entrance to protect these holy artifacts. This act was significant as it preserved these items during a tumultuous period for the Israelites. Some followers attempted to locate the cave later, but were unsuccessful. And you can read about that in 2 Maccabees. But again, there's no other evidence for that. Mm-hmm. Another apocryphal book, 2 Baruch, chapter 6, verses 1 through 9, describes the ark being supernaturally swallowed up by the earth before the invasion, tucked away until the time of Israel's restoration. But Israel was restored. We don't see the ark, and there's no other evidence of that. So you see, there's a lot of theories out there on what happened to the ark. But I think if you go back to the book of Jeremiah, and I always say, when in doubt, go back to Scripture.
5: Yes.
4: Because Scripture will tell you, okay? And here in Jeremiah chapter 3, verses 16 through 17, this is what we read. It shall be in those days when you are multiplied and increased in the land. In other words, come back to the land. You've increased, you've multiplied, declares the Lord. They will no longer say the Ark of the Covenant of the Lord. In other words, they will no longer refer to the Ark of the Covenant of the Lord. And it will not come to mind, nor will they remember it. Think about that. It won't even come to their mind or remember it, nor will they miss it, nor will it be made again. Notice that phrase, nor will it be made again. So when they come back to the land, like at the end of the Babylonian captivity, they multiply, they increase, they take the land back, they spread out through the land. There will be no remembrance in their minds of the Ark of the Covenant. People will not be referring to the Ark of the Covenant.
5: Right.
4: And so there are those then that believe after this, at that time, I'll go back to Jeremiah, at that time they will call Jerusalem the throne of the Lord, and all the nations will be gathered to it, to Jerusalem for the name of the Lord, nor will they walk any more after the stubbornness of their evil heart. Talking about the end times again,
5: yes.
4: When God will finally rule from his temple there that will be rebuilt. Now, so what happened to the ark? Many people believe that with what Jeremiah is saying here is that it was destroyed and that it will never be made again. And now some people will go back and they will say, well, wait a minute. What about Revelation 11:19? And in Revelation 11:19, we read, and the temple of God, which is in heaven, was opened, and the ark of his covenant appeared in his temple. And there were flashes of lightning and sounds and peals of thunder and an earthquake and a great hailstorm. Now, the Ark of the Covenant was there in the temple in heaven. But Mel, remember, everything that Moses built was yes, what?
5: A replica of what is in heaven.
4: Of what is in heaven. Mm-hmm. And so when we put that together and we look at what Jeremiah says, that it's not going to be rebuilt.
5: Right.
4: So you have to think that maybe it was destroyed. Who destroyed it? Was it Nebuchadnezzar that destroyed it and his army when they came in? Or was it one of the priests that destroyed it? We don't know. But that's why I don't believe that it will ever be found. What you see in the book of Revelation is the true Ark of the Covenant, of which the one on earth was just a copy of,
5: yes,
4: a replication of. And so, again, I hope that answers the individual's question that sent it to me. But, you know, Mel, we're coming up on a break again, and so we're going to have to walk away here from our study for a few moments while we get some commercials in. But you're listening to the Steve Marston Show. I am Joe Manning filling in for Brother Steve.
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4: Well, welcome back to the Steve Marston Show, and it has been a delight to be here and fill in for Steve while he is off, witnessing the birth of his first grandchild. Brother Mel and I have enjoyed this time with you. I hope that you have too. And I want to come back just for a few seconds, a few moments here on the question sent in by the listener about how much should to tell the pastor. You know, I truly believe that everything that happens in an individual's life, of course, is between that person and the Lord. There are times when God will ask you and move you to share something with someone that you can trust. As I said earlier, there were things in my past that I had not shared with my pastor. And when I first got saved and when I started working with him in the ministry, but I remember, excuse me, there was a time when God did lead me to share something from my past with Him, something that I needed to get over, something that was within my spirit that I just needed to let out, if you want to call it confession, or just let it out and let someone know what that thing was, and so that they could then pray with me, and I could feel relief from the Lord about it. So again, these are personal things between individuals and God, but when he leads you to share something with someone, you need to do it, especially your pastor, so that he can pray for you and he can guide you through it. But what I usually do is look at a person's life as they are living in front of me right now, you know, and how they're working for the kingdom. And that's all that interests me right now in that individual's life. Are they loving the Lord? Are they enjoying studying his word? Are they serving him? That's all to me that truly matters. And I hope that answers the question. But, you know, as I said, Brother Mel and I have enjoyed this. Now, Brother Steve asked me, and I'm going to fill in again for Steve, on Monday, July the 6th, Wednesday, July the 8th, and Friday, July the 10th. And so if you have any questions that you would like to for me to address, please send them to me. You can write me at my personal email, which is apologeticpastor@gmail.com, apologeticpastor@gmail.com, or you can text me at 501-366-0331. Again, that's 501-366-0331. And Brother Mel and I do our best to try and answer those questions. Now, Brother Mel, let's just talk for 1 minute here about Bethel Baptist Church. What time do we start on Sunday mornings?
5: We start at 9:15 with our Bible school classes. 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
4: Yes, and our address is 112, that's 112 North Jeff Davis Street in Jacksonville. And we'd love to have you come and visit us. That is if you are currently not attending a church, or maybe you're looking for a new church home. And again, 6 o'clock on Sunday nights, love to have you. And we do have folks from other churches that do come and join us for our Bible study. Yeah. Well, it's been a pleasure serving you this afternoon. As I said, I am Joe Manning. We're here with Brother Mel Smith, and God bless you. And until we get another time, talk to you on air.
5: Amen.
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Tonight, Pastor Ken is going to be teaching from the Gospel of John. 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But we've got room, so you can join us as well. On Sunday, I am teaching Revelation chapter 13, just starting the chapter, and I'm going to get the first 10 verses, and it's in chapter 13 that we see sort of the cast of characters for the last, especially 3.5 years of the Great Tribulation. We see that cast of characters introduced, so it's kind of creepy, but it's also kind of interesting. So that's on Sunday. And then just a programming note, and I'll try to remind you at the end of the program as well, Paula and I, she's actually going to take me on vacation with her. So we are going to be gone for the next 2 weeks. We will be doing repeat broadcasts. So please bear with us. We miss you while we're gone, but not that much. So Paul and I are going to have a good time. So repeat broadcasts for the next 2 weeks. Okay, let's get to some questions that have been sent in while we wait your phone calls. The first question is from Scott. He says, Pastor, I've always read Ephesians 2:6 to mean that we have received God into our lives, we're saved, and that we are now members of God's family here on earth, and we're to do His will on earth. The first portion of the verse, and God raised us up with Christ, points to our salvation. But then it continues, and seated us with Him in the heavenly realms in Christ Jesus. It's this second portion of the verse, the action of seating us, that seems to depict those of us who are saved and are now in heaven with Christ. If I'm correct, is this written to show us our forgiveness, redemption, and then the final destination, heaven? Thank you for all that you do. Scott, thank you for the nice thing. A couple of things about Ephesians 2:6. Ephesians 2, of course, is a magnificent chapter. We are saved by grace through faith, and that not of yourselves. It's the gift of God. It's in Ephesians chapter 2. We're called God's creative beauty of expression. We're His masterpiece, the best thing He's ever done. But it actually begins right here in verse 6. And what we're doing

raised up in a moment. It means that we should be different from people who haven't yet been raised to life. It means we should have new interests, new direction in life. Our future will be determined by how we live in the present, not necessarily in terms of getting to heaven, but the rewards or the crowns in heaven. And that we are in the heavenly realm simply points to that final minute, the glorification. We have been saved, sanctified, and glorified, and we're in the presence of Jesus Christ. Now, let me point to verse 7, because this is the end result of all of that. Paul writes, in order that in the coming ages he might show the incomparable riches of his grace expressed in his kindness to us in Christ Jesus. You know, our future's bright. That's the reason he's done all of this. He wants his incomparable riches of grace to be expressed through people like me. And I got to tell you, Scott, and everybody else in the audience who's listening today, I'm a masterpiece of grace. There's no way somebody like me should be in heaven. You know, when I got saved 35 years ago, I remember the thing that confused me the most, and I remember I didn't know anything. I'd never even opened the Bible by the time I got saved. And so I didn't understand a lot, but the thing that confused me the most was, why would God want me in heaven? I knew I was going to heaven. I mean, the Holy Spirit did a work in my heart, and I knew for sure I was going to go in heaven. But I would always say, when I was thanking God for that, I would always say, look, Lord, I don't know why you want me in heaven. I don't deserve to be in heaven. And this is the answer: the incomparable riches of his grace, expressed in his kindness to Ron, who wasn't Pastor Ron then, in Christ Jesus. So, Scott, that's the answer. It just points to our ultimate glorification. And the beautiful thing about that is that we can't mess it up. We can't mess it up. Here's a question. This one is from TW, from our email inbox. When explaining the Trinity to someone, is it okay to describe it as human in this form? Jesus is the body, the Holy Spirit is the heart as emotions, and the Father being the brain symbolizing the mind and wisdom, or can you explain it in a better way? TW, the way you explained it is not an adequate way to look at it, and I don't mean anything unkind by that, but you know, every analogy that we try to come up with falls real, real short. Now, I think the best way I'll explain it is to show you what the holes are in your description. Jesus is the body, the Holy Spirit is the body, and the Father is the body. You know, the thing is, they're not part gods. I think we have a tendency to look at the Trinity as a partnership. You know, the Father is like the CEO, and Jesus is the next in line, the president of the corporation. The Holy Spirit is the one who does all of the work. It's not so. The Father is 100% God, Jesus is 100% God, and the Holy Spirit is 100% God. Now, they have different ministries, not different personalities. They're different and distinct persons, but they have the same personality because they are completely God. The Father, Jesus, the Holy Spirit, none are lacking any attribute of God. So they are completely 100% God. And because they are, they're lacking nothing. So to separate them like that is to misunderstand. So the Father's ministry was simple: to be revealed to the world for who he is. The problem is, we couldn't see him. Nobody can see God and live. His holiness would consume us. So he sent his Son, the second person of the triune God, he sent his Son in human flesh so that we could relate to him. You know, T.W., when I was a new believer, I would spend a lot of time trying to imagine the Father. And I don't know why it turned out like this, but because I knew he was spirit, that's what the Bible says, I would imagine him as sort of a green mist. I think maybe I was influenced by the movie The Ten Commandments. This green mist going out, it was the angel of death. So I would imagine God as this green mist, but I could never, ever relate.

say to him. That's why he sent Jesus. We have a great high priest who sympathizes with us in our weaknesses because he himself had his own weaknesses. He was a human being. And everything he did on this earth, he did as a human. He didn't pull the God card. He didn't escape trials. He didn't escape pain or punishment. He embraced it because that was his Father's will. So Jesus is the one that reveals the person of the Father to us. Now follow me here because I think this is important and I think it's helpful. When Jesus was about to go, he said to his disciples, "It's good for you that I go away. Because if I go, I will send another," and the Greek word literally means another me. "I will be with you and I will be in you." And then he identified the person of the Holy Spirit. And he said, the Holy Spirit will convict the world of sin and of righteousness and judgment. And he, the Holy Spirit, will testify of me. So the Father sent the Son to reveal the nature, the character, the person of the Father. Jesus, when he was leaving, sent the Holy Spirit. And the Holy Spirit's job is to convict us of sin, but also to testify of Jesus. The Holy Spirit will never testify of himself. The Holy Spirit's not here to tell us about the Father in heaven. The Holy Spirit is here to point us to Jesus Christ, and we walk with him. So that's what I do. I by the power of the Holy Spirit, I pray to and talk with Jesus. And the more I talk with Jesus, the more time I spend with Jesus, TW, the better I am, and the more I know the Father. Jesus said, if you've seen the Father, if you've seen me, you have seen the Father. And that's the way to see the Father, is to spend time with Jesus. So, TW, that's why all of the analogies or the explanations of the Holy Spirit, I've heard an egg, you know, there's the outer shell and the inner shell and the white part of the yolk and then the yellow part. The whole egg would have to be all things. So there's really no way to describe it apart from understanding their ministries. The Father sent the Son to reveal the person of the Father. The Son sent the Holy Spirit to testify of him. And it just seems front and back, all fingers are pointing at Jesus. And that's the way we can identify with the person of Jesus Christ, the second person of the Trinity. So TW, don't do anything short of explaining their ministries. Thank you for the call. Love your questions. Here's a question. This one is from Jason from our email inbox. Pastor Ron, I was listening to your 1 Corinthians 7 study, the first part, and I find that I'm still confused with verses 29 through 31. Could you please elaborate on that section for me, please? Yeah, Jason, I'm sorry I wasn't more clear. That was the very end of that Bible study, and, you know, sometimes you're running out of time because I talk too much. Let me kind of give it to you here. Paul says in verse 29, he says, "What I mean, brothers, is that the time is short." Now, this isn't anything to do with your question, but I tell people all the time, you know, the Apostle Paul was pre-trib. He expected Jesus to come at any moment, and he expected that Jesus would return in his lifetime, and he says it repeatedly throughout his epistles. So, he says, because the time is short, here's what we're to do. From now on, those who have wives should live as if they had none. Now, I'm always clear to explain this before moving on to the rest of the verse, because I've had people actually say this. Well, you know I'm married, but I'm going to live like a single man now because Jesus wants me to do it based on this verse. That's not what he's saying at all. This doesn't mean that we're to treat our wives as if they weren't our wives. It means that we're to live for Jesus, which is also best for your wives. In other words, we have a wife. Our job is to be fully committed to and focused on the person of Jesus Christ. So because the time is short, men especially, we need to cherish our wives. We need to wash them with the water of the word.
So that's what he's saying. The time is short. Make use of the time. And then he says, those who mourn as if they did not. That doesn't mean that we don't mourn. It just means that life goes on and business is as usual. You know, we all suffer loss. But the reality is that when we are hurting, there's still ministry to be done. And I think it's really important to understand that, because the more we give in to our grief, the less fruitful, the less productive we are. He says, those who are happy, as if they were not. And what he means simply by that is saying that whether you're happy or not happy, the time is short, you got to serve Jesus. Now, that one sentence, not even a part of a sentence, that one portion tells us that your feelings don't really matter. You don't serve God when you feel like it. You don't serve God only when you're happy. You serve God happy, sad, or anywhere in between. Why? Because the time is short. Those who buy something as if it were not theirs to keep. And the idea there is the material things of this world, they're all going to perish. So we need to focus on the eternal and not the material. And then he keeps saying this in verse 31, those who use the things of this world as if not engrossed in them, for this world in its present form is passing away. This is such a great perspective check. The time is short. Now, what I said Sunday, Jason, was that there's two clocks. We all have a biological clock. Boy, am I ever aware of that. I'm 75 years old, and I can't do the things I used to do. I know my time is short. But there's also a prophetic clock, and that prophetic clock tells us that Jesus could return at any minute. And I think the encouragement here, the exhortation, is not to focus on the things of this world that take so much of our time and attention, because those things have absolutely no eternal value. And Paul touches on three areas that we need to be on guard. First, in our marriage, I talked about that. We need to live our married lives as though Jesus were the Lord of those lives. We need to be on guard against our emotional state. As I said a moment ago, happy, sad, grief, mourning, it doesn't matter. And then the third area we need to be on guard against is being too attached to material possessions. And that one, Jason, is an important one because so many of us, we get engrossed in the things of this world and neglect the more important things of God. So, Jason, I hope that makes sense to you. I'll probably go back there when we get back from vacation and touch on that again a little bit next time. 210-340-9585 for your live calls and questions. Here's an anonymous question. Practically, how can we pray without ceasing? Anonymous, Paul doesn't mean that we're to be on our knees in a dark room praying 24/7. But we always need to be in communication with the Lord. Now, here's what we need to understand. Prayer is talking to God. And there are times, and I don't want to minimize this, there are times that we need to get away alone and be quiet before the Lord. But it's also true that when we leave that prayer closet, or when we leave our Bible study or morning devotions, we have to continue engaging in conversation with the Lord all day long, making our requests known with a grateful heart or with thanksgiving. We need to ask for wisdom. We need to seek His will. And I think sometimes the Lord is most pleased with just general conversation. It's like I'm including Jesus in the things that I do. And we get so hung up in the mysticism of prayer. I'm guarding myself. I don't want to go off on a tangent here, but let me say this. When you pray, just talk to Him. Don't shout at Him. Don't change the way you use the English language. Don't change the pace or the cadence of your prayer. Don't feel like you've got to put in a whole bunch of spiritual words. Just talk to Jesus, who is not only your Lord, but He's also your best friend. And then it'll be more comfortable to carry on a constant conversation.
Now, Anonymous, what I do is I try to keep a running conversation with the Lord all day. It's a way I can shut out the devil, keep him from having an opportunity. It's my way of reminding myself throughout the day that he's with me. If I'm talking to him, I'm not going to say, you know, I'm going to look at some stuff on the computer, Lord, that you probably don't want to see, so why don't you go for a while? No, I'm going to realize that he's here, and in his presence, if I want to be in his presence, then I've got to walk in the light, because Jesus is the light. So practically, that's all it means. I'll talk to Jesus. I can't drive anymore, so I haven't driven in a long time, but I don't go to lunch by myself. But when I did, I would actually ask Jesus questions like, "What should we eat today, Lord?" I'd ask the server for a table setting, just to remind me he was there. I called it then practicing the presence of God. And you know how arrogant new believers are. I thought I made that up. I kept telling, "Yeah, practicing the presence of God." You know what? But you know, Brother Lawrence, centuries before, made the Puritan wrote a book called "Practicing the Presence of God." So this isn't anything new. It's just something that we have to maintain, practice the presence of God. If you're with Jesus, that's why here at Calvary our theme is just be with Jesus. If you're with Jesus, you're not going to do things you shouldn't do. You're not going to be angry. You're not going to use foul language. You're not going to go to a bar and drink a little bit too much. You're not going to do any of those things. Why? Because Jesus is there with you. And the only way we're going to remember that is to talk to him throughout the day. Now, I'm like everybody else. There are times when I get busy. There's times when there's all kinds of things happening around me, problems other people have. And my tendency, like most of yours, would be to get wrapped up in those and forget that Jesus is here with me. And I don't want to do that. In fact, it's in those times of being busy, or those times where they're from, when I most need his wisdom. So if I practice his presence, I'm prepared for those moments. And we need to be prepared for the things that are happening throughout the day. So Anonymous, that's all you do. Just talk to him. And when you, again, I want to repeat this. When you do take time to get away, to be quiet with the Lord, then just talk to him then too. Don't think that we got to use a different version of the English language. We don't have to pray in King James. We don't have to shout. We don't have to just, you know, we get so caught up in Christianese. We don't need to do that. Talk to him like he's your best friend. He is. Talk to him with a familiarity. You know, I can always tell how often somebody prays when I hear them pray publicly. You know, we have corporate prayer every Saturday morning, and it's just wonderful to hear the change in people's prayers. But you can always tell somebody really isn't much of a prayer. You can tell when they begin praying publicly, and then the Holy Spirit will change it. But just talk to him. Just enjoy his presence and be grateful that he wants to meet you. Thank you very much for the question, Anonymous. I've got time maybe for one more quick one before this break. It is from Teresa. What is the best way? She says, what is the best way to share? I got 1 minute. I can't do this now. So let me just remind you again as we get ready for the second half of the program. Let me remind you that I'm going to be away for 2 weeks. We will have repeat broadcasts. So don't get discouraged or disappointed. We will be back, Lord willing, in a couple of weeks. And we always miss you while we're gone. Hey, thanks for tuning in. 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
1: Welcome back to the second half of our Friday, the week-ending show, 210-340-9585 for your live calls and questions. Here's a question, not really a Bible question, but interesting. It's from Charlie. Pastor Ron, how do you respond to Elon Musk becoming a trillionaire? Is that really what God wants? Charlie, let me say several things about this, and I think this is a perspective check for a lot of Christians. Elon Musk being a trillionaire, now think about how much that is for a minute. A trillion is a billion billions. You know, we get offended when people are a billionaire, but a billion billions makes you a trillionaire. And Elon Musk is now worth more than $1 trillion. In fact, significantly more, 1.7 trillion or something like that. But, you know, him being a trillionaire has no effect on me at all. Why should I begrudge him that? If he's successful, if he works hard, now he's a brilliant man. I think probably if he hadn't endorsed and then worked with President Trump, I don't think anybody would be angry with him. We'd be recognizing what a pioneer he really is. I mean, the man is an absolute genius. I don't think there's been a man like him in my lifetime. And you probably have to go all the way back to Copernicus and others who just sort of blaze trails for us. Right? Elon Musk is one of a kind. And the fact that he's successful should thrill all of us. It shows that the American dream is still possible. Does he need $1 trillion? Well, what's need? Define need. But let me tell you what he did with that money. Because he is now a trillionaire, he is responsible. The public offering of SpaceX, which was the largest public offering in history, not only made him worth $1 trillion plus, it also meant that over 4,400 SpaceX employees became millionaires instantly. Why? Because they had a profit-sharing program. From the beginning, if you were at the beginning of SpaceX, if you were a janitor, if you were a supervisor in some capacity, you got paid in stock options. And because they shared when this went, imagine a janitor who goes to work, he's been faithful or she's been faithful every day, getting up and going to work, and suddenly, 2 weeks ago when this IPO went public, they got up the next day and the janitor was a millionaire. That's a good thing. Over 4,400 regular employees. Now, 400 of those individuals, I'm sure people of in key positions, people that have been working with Musk for a long time, 400 of them suddenly were worth more than $100 million. How could we object to that? How could we object to that? That's the way capitalism is supposed to work. And we should be thrilled that that possibility exists. We should be rejoicing that those people became millionaires and those other people became 100 millionaires. You know, you talk about the old Reagan term, trickle-down economics. That's the way it trickles down when people are doing well. So I think it's really, really important that we don't get caught up in the pettiness of this world, and certainly that we don't object to that. Would I like to have $1 trillion? You bet I would. But I can tell you this, if I had $1 trillion, I wouldn't be as productive or fruitful with it as Elon Musk is. I maybe shouldn't say that because I'm sure the Holy Spirit would give me direction, but I think you know what I mean. So it's really a good thing. Does God want that? Of course. Who wouldn't want to be blessed? So, Charlie, I hope that answers your question. We need to be, and I'm not suggesting this is the genesis of your question, but we need to really guard against being envious, jealous, those kind of things. Rejoice with those who rejoice. I wish I had bought SpaceX stock. Teresa said, what's the best way to share that no one can be good enough to get to heaven? By doing good. Teresa, I think the only way to explain this is that you have to be perfect to get to heaven. Matthew 5:48, this is the summary of the Sermon on the Mount. Be perfect as your Father in heaven is perfect. So it doesn't say do more good than bad, or try to be really, really good. It says you have to be perfect. That's the standard of heaven. Now, when you're talking especially to an unbeliever, you know, they'll say, well, I just don't think that's fair. Nobody can be perfect. Then say, well, that's the point. That's why God demonstrated his love, by sending his son to die so that in his death we could receive his perfection. All we have to do is believe and receive. And his righteousness is credited to us. But the idea of being perfect is important. If God has a standard that's less than perfect, he's not God. So, Teresa, I just think that's the thing you have to focus on. You know, you have to be perfect to get to heaven, and nobody is. And when somebody says, well, you're not perfect, and you think you're going to heaven, yeah, but that's because grace covers me. That's the most beautiful thing. We humans mess up. Jesus knows that we mess up. So what do? We say thank you. I'm getting ready now. I'm not going to do it for a couple weeks now because I'm going on vacation. But my next psalm on Wednesday night is going to be Psalm 103. And I've had Paula reading it to me, you know, about 3 times each morning. Just read it. That's the best way to share. God is so good. God loves you so much that he gave you a way to be perfect. I know we shy away from that. I'm not perfect, but we should aim for perfection, Teresa. Now, if the person you're talking to doesn't want to repent of sins, they won't understand it. But remember, spiritual things are foolishness to people who do not have the Spirit of God. Joy says, how can I help my husband overcome lust and a pornography addiction? Joy, you can't. Pray for him, obviously. I'm sure you're doing that. But one of the things you've got to do, and I hope I'm clear on this, you've got to let him know that's not acceptable to you. You need to let him know how much it hurts you, what it does to your sex life. You've got to let him know what the devil is saying to you because of his lust problem. And I don't call it an addiction either, Joy. It's not an addiction. It's just sin. We're all addicted to sin. You just need to be upfront. This is not okay. Under no circumstances is it okay. And I would tell him, and Joy, I think this is time for a really important conversation, a husband and wife, and you can do this. The Holy Spirit will open the door. Well, you're in the Word together, and you should be in the Word together all the time. Let the Holy Spirit do the convicting. But find an opportunity to talk to him about this, and let him know that every time that you're involved with him physically, you're wondering who or what he's thinking about. And you need to let him know how much pain that causes you. You need to remind him that he promised to cherish you, to love you, and to honor you. Instead, he's destroying you. You can't fix it. You can't change anything. But you can say, this is not okay. I don't want to lose respect for you, but you're breaking my heart. And that's how upfront we need to be. The idea that we just pretend like it's not happening because he closes the door. There's just no, we can't let those things happen. One other comment, Joy. You need to suggest very, very strongly that the two of you go to marriage counseling at your church together. Give the Holy Spirit a chance to work. But don't, it's not a deficiency you have. It's never the wife's fault if the husband is looking at pornography. I know what the enemy says. Well, if you were just prettier, if you're just thinner, if you were just more adventurous in bed, what are those things? It's never your fault. It's always the fault of the one who is in sin. And he has to know it's not okay. So I hope that makes sense to you. But if you think you can fix it, it's going to be doubly frustrating, Joy. 210-340-9585 for your live calls and questions. Danny says, what is meant by continuing in the grace of God? Acts chapter 13, verse 43 was his reference. Danny, we continue in the grace of God simply by continuing to walk with Jesus every day. Do the right thing. You know, from the very beginning, after their expulsion from the garden, God told Cain, why are you so downcast? If you do what is right, will it not go well with you? That's what it means to continue in the grace of God. Not by self-effort. You know, if we strive to be better, strive to do better, that's not continuing in the grace of God. That's trying in our own strength to do better. We can't. So what do? We walk with Jesus in his grace every single day. And he has the opportunity then to change you and change the things that we do, the decisions that we make, the choices in life. So we continue in the grace of God. In Acts chapter 13, it was Paul and Barnabas being sent out. And the grace of God for them, his perfect will for them, was to go out in the missionary field for the first time. Well, that's what we do. Whatever God's called you to do, be obedient. And in so doing, you are then continuing in the grace of God. So, Danny, that's all it is. It's nothing that we can check off of a checklist. Just be with Jesus, and you're continuing in the grace of God, trying to do things on your terms. We have a new saying. I've been doing this probably for a few months now, but God, your will, your way, for your glory. And that's continuing the grace of God. I don't get to interpret what God tells me to do. I'm responsible to be obedient to what he tells me to do. And I can't do what he wants and then figure out, well, I've got a better way of doing it, or this is a way that's more comfortable for me. We have to do it his way. And to continue in the grace of God, then we've got to surrender to that grace each and every moment of every day. Vince says, can a scripture have more than one correct meaning? I am thinking of Peter being called the rock. Vince, no. A scripture has one correct meaning. It always drives me crazy when people say, well, to me it means this. It doesn't matter what it means to you. What does it mean? First, what does it say? What did the author intend to say? What was his meaning behind it? And then the living, active Word of God will minister to your heart, will speak to your heart, and you'll hear what the Lord wants you to do. The misunderstanding about from the Catholic Church that Peter was the first apostle, or the first pope rather, that he was the rock the church was founded on, is just really, really sloppy scholarship. Instead of studying to show themselves approved, they just let church tradition pass along this nonsensical thing that Peter was the rock. Peter was the denier. You talk about continuing in the grace of God. Peter needed that grace more than any of the others. But the language is really clear. If anybody wants to look, God was saying, Peter, you are the pebble. You're the pebble. But your confession of faith in Jesus Christ is the massive rock. That's the difference between the words for rock. Peter, you're just a pebble, but the rock, the massive rock, is a statement of faith. Jesus is the Christ, the Son of God. That's the rock, capital R, from that passage. So you can't find meaning in a scripture out of the context. You can't say, well, I like what it says here, because to me it says. You can't do that. You've got to be a student, rightly dividing the Word of God, and to take the Bible out of context is going to lead you into a whole world of trouble, Vince. So the other thing you want to be sure about is if your interpretation of a verse contradicts other parts of the Bible, you know that it's not true. Remember, the devil started twisting scripture. He did it with Jesus from the beginning. And you can't do it either. So thank you. Bella says, Pastor, how are we made in the image of God? Bella, I think it means two things. First and foremost, it means that we are eternal. From the moment we're born, we're going to live somewhere forever. Now, obviously, in this world, we choose where that's going to be. If we accept Jesus' forgiveness and he becomes our Lord and Savior, then we choose heaven. If we reject Jesus Christ, if we're not born again, then we choose hell. Now, nobody would characterize it that way, but that's the reality. Anybody and everybody who rejects Jesus Christ is going to spend eternity in hell. So that we are eternal, we're going to live forever, is the first thing. The second thing is we're made in the image of God in the sense that we have the free will given to us as a gift from God to choose who we are and how we're going to live. God chose us, and Bella, we need to choose God. So that's how we're made in the image of God. Certainly doesn't mean that we look like God. You know, it doesn't mean that we're all children of God. We're not. We're all creations of God. But we're not children of God. To be a child of God, you got to be adopted in the family. Fortunately, Bella, I was, and I pray you were as well. But to be created in his image means that we're eternal. We're going to live somewhere forever, never going to die. And say we'll have a spiritual death, but if we don't choose him, but we will be in an eternal conscious state in torment. And second, we have to determine where that is by exercising our free will to choose God. God who chose you, he only could choose you if, because of his foreknowledge, he knew you were going to choose him back. So that's what it means to be made in the image of God. The silliness we hear from people who have all kinds of heretical doctrine. Well, we're all image bearers of God. They have no idea what they're talking about. Teresa says, second question from Teresa today. Why is Jesus called the second Adam? In the book of Romans, Teresa, Adam is our federal head. The first human made by the finger of God. The first human is a representative for all humans. Well, Jesus is the second Adam. Doesn't mean he's inferior to Adam. Obviously, we know that because he made Adam. But it means he is the second federal head of all men. So what that means is that he undid the mess that Adam made. Through Adam, all of us obtained his sin nature. And all have sinned and fallen short of the glory of God. But in Christ, and it's important we keep those two words, in Christ and only in Christ, we who believe are made perfect because he's given us his righteousness. So that's why he's the second Adam. The first Adam destroyed the possibility of having a relationship with God. The second Adam, Jesus Christ, gave all mankind the opportunity to renew that relationship with God. So that's why Jesus is called the second Adam. Willie says, should every church recognize official prophets to be in leadership? Willie, I don't know where you go to church, but there are no more prophets today. Ephesians chapter 2. Verse 20 makes it clear, apostles and prophets were the foundation, the Greek language is very clear, already laid, past tense, set in stone, that foundation. And the church is being built on that foundation already laid. Now, that means the New Testament prophets, the New Testament apostles, they were the ones who laid the foundation. They did the work. but no longer do they have a role, an active role. So when somebody in a church says, I'm a prophet, or I know churches, Willie, that have classes to teach prophecy. That's just absolute nonsense. That's just really, really, really bad teaching. And there are no prophets. Now, we have the gift of prophecy. And I know some people are confused by this, Willie, but the gift of prophecy is still given to the church. But the gift of prophecy is not foretelling the future. The gift of prophecy is not going to somebody say, thus say the Lord, God gave me a word for you. No, the gift of prophecy is the forth telling of the word of God. So you're exercising the gift of prophecy, Willie, if in fact you are sharing the word with somebody. Maybe you can say something, you know, Lord, put this verse in my heart. Pray, maybe it's for you, maybe it's not. But if it's for them, it's you've exercised the gift of prophecy. But having the gift of prophecy does not make one a prophet. So let me be clear, there are no prophets. And any church that claims there are prophets in that church, they're doing a real disservice to their people. And almost, really, without exception, people are really getting hurt in churches like that. You hear things from churches like Bethel. There ought to be a skull and crossbones on churches like that. This prophet told me this, and this prophet told me that. One has nothing to do with the other. So, no, they shouldn't recognize prophets and leadership because there are no prophets. I hope that makes sense. Frank, last question of the day, probably. Frank says, should be an interesting one for me. I've struggled with this. Should we listen to preachers who have fallen from grace? Frank, this is a really hard one for me, and I'll tell you where my crisis came. I was a huge Ravi Zacharias fan. I thought Ravi was a wonderfully gifted man of God. He was really, really bright. Let me say, it doesn't mean that Ravi's not in heaven. It doesn't mean that there's no value in the things that he taught. I don't do it anymore. But if somebody would ask me, should I still listen to Ravi Zacharias? There's some things that he taught, things that he said that are wonderfully rich. Personally, I just can't listen to people who didn't believe what they taught others enough to walk in purity. That's just for me. I had another pastor friend of mine. His wife get really upset at me when I said that, well, nobody can be perfect. Aren't you judging them? I said, no, I'm just saying that if their faith wasn't genuine enough to keep them walking in righteousness, then I don't want to listen to them. I want to listen to people. I'd rather listen to a guy who isn't a great or gifted communicator, but I know his walk with the Lord is righteous. I'll listen to that man way before listening to somebody who's fallen from grace. So I think Frank, this is something that you have to decide on your own. Again, for me, I just can't do it. My heart's been broken so many times. I want to give everybody the benefit of the doubt. I certainly am not the judge of these people. But just for me, I don't listen to people who, if they just fell and they repented properly, and that's a different thing. But these guys who are hiding things for such a long time and living duplicitous lives, completely different outside the pulpit from when they were in the pulpit, I just don't receive any value at all for them. It's almost like the Holy Spirit's got the mute button on, and so I don't. But certainly not that they can't contribute. There's a lot of gifted communicators, but so much of what they're teaching is not really empowered by the Holy Spirit because they were living in sin. So again, Frank, just for me, I can't do that. But if you can and you benefit from it, You know, another thing that I mean, and this is sort of off the subject a little bit, but I really enjoy listening to faithful preachers who are now in heaven. I really do. It blesses me abundantly. Just a reminder, we'll be rebroadcasting our show starting Monday for 2 weeks. Paul and I are on vacation. Pastor Ken will be teaching in the book of John. And Sunday, I will be in Revelation chapter 13, the first 10 verses. May the Lord bless you and keep you. Pray for us while we're on vacation. We want to hear from the Lord. We'll see you when we return.
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0: 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It's 5 p.m., and it's time for Alan Jackson Ministries, sponsored by Alan Jackson Ministries on AM 630, The Word.
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8: 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I will acknowledge the effort, the whole thing. 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And you will.
7: 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We're so glad you're here to listen. 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
8: One of the most consistent characteristics of the people of God in the Bible from Genesis to Revelation is that they listen to God. And that has many expressions and can mean many things, but I can tell you for certain, if you have no intention of listening, it's very unlikely you'll hear. It requires some intentionality. And in this session, we're going to talk about the voice of the King, but we talk a lot about God moving in the earth, and I answer a lot of questions around that topic because it's almost always challenged when I say it, if I say it beyond this congregation. And I'm very conscious that the season that we're walking through, and life comes in seasons. The earth, God, you know, there are times when it says that the Bible says that the voice of the Lord was heard small. And there were other times when it says, you know, it's the day of the Lord's favor, and there's a God raises up a voice or a person or a season, or there's a call. I mean, we're reading, if you're doing the Bible reading with us, we're reading Exodus. I don't think you'd say the voice of the Lord was heard small then. It's like God was shouting. And I think we're in a season when God is moving, but it's a season that's characterized by both remarkable demonstrations of the power of God and the most remarkable expressions of evil. And you got to be able to hold that contrast. It's very biblical, the wheat and the tares. I think it's very grounded in that, but it requires of us to maintain an awareness and to maintain a focus on what God is doing. I think our will be overwhelmed by the darkness. And it requires us to grow. And Christians, the church people, religious people, that's not always our best thing. For a whole lot of reasons, and I don't really want to excavate that tonight. We'll do it in some other ways. But I want to invite you to keep saying yes to the Lord. And to keep growing in the Lord and not imagine that you have achieved or retained or become or that you've... I'm so conscious that I'm a beginner. I mean, I have a few years experience and I've read my Bible a time or two and I know some things about the Lord, but I'm determined to know Him better. I want the season ahead of me to be the most fruitful of my life. Amen. I'm not trying to find the slow lane or the... You know, I'm not trying to celebrate the past. I'm happy to reiterate what God has done and tell the stories of that only as a means of navigating what's ahead of us. Amen. And I would invite you to have that hunger in your heart. There's too many roadblocks. We need the people of God to say yes to the Lord. Amen. Somebody made a comment to me today, and it's been rattling around on the inside. There'd been an event, Christian event, and they said it was a little unusual. They turned it into a worship service. And I said, well, tell me about it. And my real response was, no, they just sang songs. You know, worship is not about music. Or we call a thing like this a worship service. Not necessarily. Because really, worship is about you. We can have musicians and vocalists that spend a lot of time and energy in preparing and present music, but you choose to worship. It's worship when we read the Word of God. But if it's not a passage you like, you'll just sit there sullenly and think, oh, I don't like that topic. See, you and I bring worship to the Lord. We bring worship to a place like this. It's not incumbent upon the platform people. Or the greeters or the ushers. People say to me, you know, I visited your church and nobody spoke to me. I always want to understand, well, how many people did you speak to? I mean, you got to be really grumpy to get in and out of this building without somebody smiling at you. You got to be radiating, don't talk to me. Because y'all are like... But worship is about an attitude in us. Does that make sense? And, you know, we get in such weird places, like they didn't play, it wasn't the right song, or it wasn't the style, or it wasn't a topic that I wanted to explore. So I withheld myself. If we're leading lives where we worship the Lord throughout our lives and our days, and so we come into this place, and the people that are inviting you towards those things should have to keep up with what's already radiating from you. I know that's different, but we have to be more honest than we've been. Because we need different outcomes than we've ever had. We've got to become men and women who make an impact in the world in which we live, in the generation where we find ourselves. We've got to be Gideons and Moses and Joshuas and Esthers and Marys, and we got to be those people that shook the principalities and powers that intended to destroy generations. Amen. And to do that, we've got to change. Amen. We want the politicians to change, and the parties to change, and the university's professors to change. We have to change. Amen. We have to change. And so I'm just going to walk with you through some scriptures, because if the lesson is about listening...

the right way. In business, you know, it's about keeping the main thing the main thing. And in Christianity, I think it's just confused. I mean, the whole thing about worship, I don't think it's about music or style or passage or whether the presentation is verse by verse or expository, or I think it's about the attitude that we bring. And so Jesus is King to me is a fundamental component. If you know Jesus of Nazareth as King, that's positional. You understand the place he occupies in creation. If you know him as Messiah, as Christ, the Messiah, you understand where he fits in God's economy. Because to have a Messiah, you have to acknowledge the need of a Savior. There's no need for a Messiah if you don't need a Savior. But you could believe Jesus is King and you could believe Jesus is Messiah and still go to hell. Because the third leg of that stool is he is King, he's Messiah, and he's Lord. Lord is what makes it personal. And so this is one of those components, Jesus as King. In John 18, Pilate, we get to listen in as the Roman governor of Judea is interviewing Jesus of Nazareth. And it's a fascinating invitation. We get to be a fly on the wall. Pilate went back inside the palace. He summoned Jesus and he said, "Are you the King of the Jews?" And Jesus said, "Is that your idea or did others talk to you about me?" And Pilate's annoyed. It's almost a snarky answer. I mean, Jesus understands he's on trial for his life, and the governor asks him a question, and he kind of turns it back on him. And Pilate said, "Am I a Jew? It was your people and your chief priest who handed you over to me. What is it you've done?" And Jesus' next sentence is very helpful. He said, "My kingdom is not of this world." He said, "I have a kingdom. If it were, my servants would fight to prevent my arrest by the Jews." He's already given attestation to that when they came to arrest him in Gethsemane. He told Peter to put his sword away. He said, "If I needed to, I could call legions of angels. And these clowns with clubs would be no challenge." And he says to Pilate, "My kingdom's not of this world. If it were, they'd be fighting for me. But now my kingdom is from another place." Now's a timing word. There's a point in time when Jesus' kingdom will be implemented in this realm. "Now my kingdom is from another place." Then Pilate said, "You are a king then." And Jesus said, "You're right in saying I'm a king." Now, I think most of you understand the one thing for which for certain you could be crucified, executed in the Roman Empire was to challenge Caesar. So Jesus understood very well when he said, "I'm a king," that he signed his own death warrant. He didn't hide from it. "In fact, for this reason I was born, and for this I came into the world, to testify to the truth. Everyone on the side of the truth listens to me." So Jesus identifies himself as a king with a kingdom. The recognition of that, the awareness of that, the realms of authority, different kings, different kingdoms, different realms of authority. The better we understand the nature of our king and the kingdom over which he presides, the more effective we will be in seeing his purposes expressed in our lives. What did he teach us to pray? "Your kingdom come and your will be done on earth as it is in heaven." Now we can talk about different expressions of that, and Christians will argue ad nauseum about eschatologies and the layering of that and the staging of that. But Jesus taught us that the cry of our heart should be, "Your kingdom come and your will be done on the earth as it is in heaven." I think we can say safely that the will of God is not fully executed in all of the earth for all the people. So there's some things we can learn about a king and a kingdom. John 19. Same author, next chapter. Pilate had a notice prepared and fastened to the cross. It read, "Jesus of Nazareth, the King of the Jews." The Roman governor. Remember, it's a Roman centurion
when Jesus dies, that says, true.

0: Truly, this man was the Son of God. And it's the Roman governor that posts a sign that says he's the King of the Jews. Many of the Jews read the sign, for the place where Jesus was crucified was near the city. The sign was written in three languages of the day: Aramaic, Latin, and Greek. The chief priest and the Jews protested to Pilate, don't write the King of the Jews, but that this man claimed to be the King of the Jews. And Pilate said, I wrote it. Living Bible, deal with it. So Jesus of Nazareth, I would submit to you that you want to approach him as a king. We've worked really hard for decades to make Christianity more casual. And I'm not really opposed to that. Our whole culture is more casual. It isn't just Christianity or church. And so I don't know that that's necessarily wrong, but I'm not overly enthusiastic about the attempts to try to bring God down to our level. He's not like us, folks. We are the creation and he's the creator. I don't want you to live in dread of the God, but I do want you to have a healthy fear, respect, or reverence for God. And we lose that sometimes in our language and the casualness and the words we use. He's a king. A king.
1: We'll be right back. But first, Pastor Allen wants to share a limited edition commemorative set to help you celebrate God's faithfulness to our nation.
0: Hey, we're celebrating this year the 250th anniversary of the signing of the Declaration of Independence. What a wonderful privilege we have. You know, God has blessed our nation so many good things. People say to me, well, our whole history's not good. Well, folks, you know, my history's not great. Your family history's not perfect. But you love your family. You love your children. In spite of our weaknesses, well, our nation hadn't been perfect. But through that whole story, the goodness of God is evident. It still is. Let's ask God to bless America again.
1: As we celebrate our nation's 250th anniversary, it's time to reflect on the goodness and faithfulness of God. 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
0: There's another component of this that intrigues me. It's a point of celebration. And that's in Revelation 15. The angels are singing a song in heaven. They sang the song of Moses, the servant of God, and the song of the Lamb. Great and marvelous are your deeds, Lord God Almighty. You know, sometimes words lose their meaning. He's God Almighty. He has all might. There's nothing or no one, there's no power or force more mighty than the God we worship. Amen. That's just refreshing to me. Doesn't mean I always get my way or get what I want or I don't have to walk through the shadowed valley. It doesn't mean those things. But the God we worship is almighty. And heaven is reverberating with this. It's worship. Just and true are your ways, King of the ages. Who will not fear you, O Lord, and bring glory to your name? For you are alone or holy. All nations will come and worship before you. The title that's given is that you are the King of the ages. In the scripture, one, we're told that the kingdom of our God is an eternal kingdom, which means it's beyond time. Empires come and go. I earned a degree in history once upon a time. And so much of that you learn about rulers and the dates when they reigned and the empires that they built or they presided over the decline of. And it's one way of learning our story of civilizations. But the kingdom of our God is an eternal kingdom. No beginning, no end. So the privilege of being a part of that kingdom is different than any other invitation you'll ever be given. And to flourish in the kingdom of God is a different kind of an opportunity than to flourish in any other kingdom that you have access to. You could be the wealthiest American citizen, the most decorated American citizen, the most accomplished, the most, all wonderful things. I will celebrate. I will acknowledge the effort, the whole thing. It's a good thing, but there's an end to that. There's a terminal point because that kingdom will end when you step out of time. And you will. But the kingdom of God and what you invest in the kingdom of God, what you learn of the kingdom of God, what you give yourself to in the kingdom of God is an eternal kingdom. You need the Holy Spirit to help you with that because it will completely change your priorities. It will realign your life. It'll realign your to-do list. It'll realign ambitions. It'll realign your dreams. You see, we've been living so much like the ungodly people. And just once in a while, we'll go, Jesus. Or we think it's the music we listen to or the place we sit on Wednesday night. And I'm grateful you come to church. Bring a friend. We have room. And if we don't, we'll make room. But it's an eternal kingdom. This is a fascinating. I just gave you a sample. An age is a measure of time. The Bible talks about this present age. But then it talks about ages that are made up of ages. It's beyond our imagination. We're so limited. We think in terms of 60 or 70 or 80 years or a brief span. And it's Daniel chapter 7. Daniel said, in my vision at night, I looked and there before me was one like a son of man coming with the clouds of heaven. I'm fascinated that a slave in Babylon, a part of the covenant people of God, under the judgment of God, removed from the land that God promised them because of the hardness of their hearts, disadvantaged in about every way you can imagine, becomes a man of such significance in the kingdom of God that God reveals to him the future. Your circumstances do not remove you from a place of significance in God's kingdom. Whatever disadvantages you may bring, whatever disadvantages you may have had to overcome, whether they've been disadvantages of a little or disadvantages of a lot, because both can present disadvantages, they will not keep you from becoming what God has called you to be if you will choose the Lord. He approached the Ancient of Days and was led into his presence. He was given authority and glory and sovereign power. All peoples, nations, and men of every language worshiped him. Listen to the insight Daniel has about the Lord. His dominion is an everlasting dominion that will not pass away. And his kingdom is one that will never be destroyed. Daniel. A mutilated slave in Babylon. God gives him insight into his kingdom. It's a dominion that is everlasting, a dominion that will not pass away, a kingdom that will never be destroyed. Think of the efforts to destroy the kingdom of God. Think of the political rulers. Think of the ideologies that men and women have put together to overcome the church, the churches that have been closed, the Christian leaders that have been martyred, the attempts to deflect, divert, to diminish, to separate the church from the state. What a nonsensical idea. We don't want a state church, but you do not want to live under a state that is not influenced by a biblical worldview. Amen. We're in an election cycle, I suspect you've noticed. And there will be hundreds of millions of dollars raised. It's not wrong, it's a part of our system, but political candidates collect these significant amounts of money from persons. And then the reason the money changes hands isn't just so somebody gets elected, but there's a desire for favorable policies and treatments from that office. It's a quid pro quo. It's the nature of the system. Well, imagine if you changed your orientation a little bit and you made your life goal to please a king whose kingdom will never end. Amen. That just seems like a lot wiser investment of time and effort to me. You could be friends with a governor or friends with a senator. Not bad things. There's some godly senators and governors that it'd be privileged to be a friend to. But there's some things that go with that. It requires time and energy and effort and probably some resources. It will. Or you could be a friend of a king for an eternal kingdom. Now, but wait, that's such a different orientation. Well, Pastor, how often do I have to come to church? And how much of the Bible do I have to read? Do I have to volunteer? And all you talk about is money. And all the things. And it's like, okay, what I want is the maximum benefit for the minimum investment. And the attitude is not helpful. Luke 18, Jesus is talking, and I tell you the truth. And you know, he's about to drop a truth bomb. I tell you the truth. No one who has left home or wife or brothers or parents or children for the sake of the kingdom of God will fail to receive many times as much in this age and in the age to come. Eternal life. Amen. Folks, there's a leaving in serving the king. You can't serve every realm of authority equally. You can't. And in serving the king, it's going to bring some changes in relationships and your attitudes towards homes and family. But Jesus said, I tell you the truth. There's no chance that you'll fail to receive an exponential return for whatever you reflect into my kingdom. Simply begin to say to the Lord, I would like to know you as king.
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12: Are you ready for the Word? Praise Him. This is Pastor Pearson of Word of Faith Christian Center here in sunny San Antonio, Texas, a Bible-believing, Bible-teaching church where Jesus Christ is Lord and you'll never be bored. I want to welcome all of you back to our radio broadcast that I pray is being a blessing to you and yours. So sit back and relax as I bring a message from the Word of God just for you. But please, please, please have an ear to hear what the Lord is about to say, because if you do, I guarantee that you'll be blessed today. So without further ado, let me bring today's message to you. It's called Living Life with Boldness. In order to be the Christians that God wants us to be, we've got to be a people who live our lives with boldness. We have to live our lives with boldness if we have any hope of receiving and achieving what God has for us to receive and achieve. Boldness is necessary because of the pressure that we'll potentially face to not receive and achieve what God has for us to receive and achieve. Boldness is necessary because of the persecution that we'll face when we do receive and achieve what God has for us, so that we don't think that we need to apologize or to hide the things that God does in our lives. We need boldness to receive and achieve all the things that God has for us to receive and achieve, and for us to enjoy them the way that God wants us to enjoy them in the midst of a people who neither believe that we can or should receive and achieve them, nor enjoy what God has for us to enjoy in life. Brothers and sisters, we need to live our lives with boldness. So without further ado, let me share today's message with you. It's called Living Life with Boldness. But before I do, I got a question to ask you. Are you ready for the Word? Because ready or not, here it comes.
13: Hallelujah. Now that's deep to me. That might not be deep to you. Because the thing that they're doing so that they'll be safe is actually the thing that's putting them and their lives in danger. The things that they're doing that they think is going to make them safe is what's actually putting their lives in danger. Hey, I trust science. I know y'all talking about all that God stuff, but I just trust science. Evil, come here. Evil, come into my house. Evil, come upon me. I trust the scientists rather than God. Evil, come here. Here's my code to my gate key. Here go my gate code. And here go the code to my burglar alarm. Just come on in. I have some milk and cookies for you sitting there waiting. We're calling it into our own life. Because remember, Satan wants us to call evil good and good evil. So we call good that which God calls evil, and we call evil that which God calls good. God say, trust me, that's evil. How you expect me to just trust you with all this going on? Because I'm the Lord thy God, the maker thereof, he who formeth it to establish it. The Lord is my name. That's why. But the person that's deep is the person that think they're doing something to make themselves safe is actually opening themselves up for more danger. The same thing that they're doing for things to work out well for them is what's ultimately going to turn life into hell for them. Same thing. Then the devil knows it. That's why he got folk trusting everything else but God. The absolute opposite happens for them than that which they desire to happen. Because they're doing absolutely opposite of what they should do. I said the absolute opposite happens for them that they desire to happen. But the reason why is because they're doing the absolute opposite of what they're supposed to do. See, they're trusting man instead of God. That's the absolute opposite of what they're supposed to do. They're looking at and trusting the flesh instead of looking at and trusting in the spirit. They're operating in the natural rather than the supernatural. And God goes on to say, what else going to happen because of that? Verse 6 says, for he shall be like the heath in the desert. That word heath right there means naked. That is poor. He's going to be the naked in the desert. Now, we don't went through this example before, but I'm going to go through it one more just in case you don't remember. Anybody ever seen movies, praise God, of maybe like the Arabian deserts and the people in the Arabian deserts? Anybody seen movies like that? Okay. Have you ever noticed that everybody that's in the movies in the Arabian deserts, they got cloaks and turbans and all this material wrapped around them? Have you ever thought, what you doing with all that material on? As hot as it is. Because what all that material does is make layers that actually allow coolness to be trapped inside and remain inside. And it protects them from the heat, protects them from the sun, and protects them all of that in such a way where they're cool with all of that on. But if you start taking that off, the heat hits you directly and begins to blister you and begins to wear your tail out. Sunstroke and everything else too, and then you through. And that's who God says you're going to be like if you put your trust in man rather than God. He said, for he shall be like the heath in the desert and shall not see when good cometh, but shall inhabit the parched places in the wilderness and a salt land. Salt sucks up more liquid. I said salt sucks up more. So it ain't the heat bad enough. But then with the environment they're in is going to make it even worse. And not inhabited. Now, none of that sounds good. And none of that is what we want to be involved with. That's why we want to look at verses 7 and 8. Verse 7 and 8 shows us the contrast of who are the people who trust God instead of man. And what happens to them. So he told you what's going to happen to the folk that trust man instead of God. They're going to be jacked up. They're calling evil into their lives. They're going to be like naked folk out in the middle of the desert in the burning heat and in the sand. They're going to be in a parched land with salt all over the land. And it's going to suck up any kind of moisture that it got in them. Any kind of moisture that it has in them. It'll suck it up to the point that it's like they don't have any at all. And then they're going to be through. Verse 7 says, blessed is the man that trusteth in the Lord, whose hope the Lord is. Blessed is the man that trusteth in the Lord and whose hope the Lord is. He shall be as a tree planted by the waters. Now, this is in contrast to this naked dude in the middle of the desert in the salt land, drying up like a mug, praise God, and then falling out in the heat, exhausting and heat and sunstroke and all that kind of stuff. He said, for he shall be as a tree planted by the waters and that spread out her roots by the river and shall not see when he cometh. But her leaves shall be green and shall not be careful in the year of drought, neither shall cease from yielding fruit. That's real good stuff. He said, you're going to be like trees planted by the waters. Now that phrase, the waters, is talking about the word of God. It's referring to the word of God. You'll be like a tree planted by the word of God. The word of God is what God our Father says about things. So you'll be planted right by what God says about things, sucking up all the necessary water in order to be able to make sure that your tree stays strong, vibrant, alive in the middle of this death environment. ways you can be able to receive all the water to be able to continue to produce your fruit. Leaves remain green and everything work out beautiful for you. Praise God. But that's what God wants. God wants you in the midst of a dry, parched, deadly land to be different than the other man, because you'll be a person that's going to continue to flourish, continue to get stronger, continue to even be more lively in the middle of the environment that's killing everything and everybody else. But you're going to be the only one standing strong, standing tall, producing like you're supposed to, because you're planted by the waters and sucking it up like you're supposed to. I told you the waters represent the word of God. The word of God is what God our Father says about things. And so if you get planted by what he says about things, then that's what you stuck up with, what he says about things. It's what he says about things. And remember, if you get filled up with what he says about things, then what he says about things will have to start having an effect in your life. When it says, and shall not see when he cometh. It doesn't mean that he or she won't see the heat come, but that they won't be affected by the heat that comes. Like other people are affected who operate according to the counsel of man instead of the counsel of God. So when that other person is crawling in the desert, barely got enough strength to go on, looking for something natural to drink, you're going to be standing there like a tree planted by the waters, thinking like, I got plenty to drink. I'm live in a mug. When everybody else is freaking out, tripping out, you're going to be standing strong, not going wrong. Because you stand next to the waters. You stand next to what the word of God says. So you can continue to suck up the word and be filled with what he got to say. The Revised Standard Version of this renders verse 8 this way. It reads, he is like a tree planted by water that sends out its roots by the stream and does not fear when heat comes, for its leaves remain green and is not anxious in the year of drought, for it does not cease to bear fruit. Notice you ain't got no fear, no anxiety, no matter whether this is a year of drought for other people. That drought is naught to you, because you're going to continue to bear fruit in everything that you do. See, people who trust God and operate according to his counsel, we don't fear when heat draws near. We don't fear when heat draws near. Imagine if 4 or 5 gangster-looking dudes, we don't know whether they're gangsters till they get there, but they gangster-looking dudes is walking up toward us with their eyes squinted like they want to do something. And they drawing nearer and nearer and nearer to you and me. But imagine if we just sitting there looking at them like, whatever. And they looking at us like, why ain't you bothered? But then as they draw nearer, then they get a chance to see that although it looked like we was by ourselves, we ain't by ourselves. Imagine we got 8 gangsters, straight up bona fide OG gangsters, standing next to us. And then folding out from behind them is Bruce Lee, Jackie Chan, Jet Li, and anybody else a Lee that know how to woo. And they fall out in the pack too. Does everybody hear me? Then they'll figure out why we ain't freaking out. And the reason why is because we ain't worried about you. We standing tall through it all, because they ain't worried about what they gonna do, what they can do. They can't do nothing to us. Well, see, that's how it's supposed to be when we got God with us. Now, I don't care what kind of heat come, what we got God with us, and we know what he think about things, because he's been filling us with what he has to say, filling us with it each and every day. So that by the time they step up on me and you, we know exactly what to think and exactly what to do, to the point that they the one that's through, not me and you. We're going to be fine because we attached to the vine. We're going to be fine because we are attached to the divine, who's going to make sure that everything work out fine for me and you. See, because our faith is in God and we're operating according to his word, regardless of what happens, it'll be just like nothing's happening when it comes to us. It'll be just like nothing's happening when it comes to us. Because the Bible says our leaves don't dry up. And it says, and we don't become anxious like people who seek and follow the counsel of men rather than seek and follow the counsel of God. Come on, you had to recognize it already. You, person who trusts God, walk into the middle of a storm. You don't even think about nothing. You forgetting about distancing and all that kind of stuff. You just be walking up and getting in line like you normally do. Praise God. And then other folk who don't trust God turn around and see you getting close. Like, you know, they be freaking out just because you be getting close and stuff like that. And you be like, no, baby, the mask is for, you know, for you, really. Praise God. Amen. The mask is for you. I ain't about to rob you. I ain't about to stick you up. And they're like, you're still too close. Okay. And then you back up. See, we don't respond like everybody else do. Somebody step up on us. We like, hey, what's up? What's up? Ain't no thing. Ain't no thing like a chicken wing. Is anybody here? Ain't no, it ain't no big deal to me in here. Hallelujah. They said the stock market dropped for a while today. Oh, what's going to happen? We just going to flourish. Y'all think I'm making this stuff up. Has anybody in here been doing well financially while this stuff? Look around, look around, look around. Look at all the hands. Isn't that interesting? Folk at Word of Faith just keep on getting blessed. Isn't that interesting? Everybody else is like, what are we going to do? What are we going to do? What downturn? Only time I turn my head down is either go to sleep or to read the Bible. That's all. See, he said, our leaves will continue to bear fruit. Just like no heat ever came. Just like no drought ever showed up. Our leaves will continue to bear fruit. And we'll continue to prosper just like nothing's happening whatsoever. I remember another time when they had some kind of economic thing that was supposed to be hitting the nation and stuff like that, jamming and jacking everybody else up. I remember people would call us from other states, praise God, other pastors I know. They call me and say, how's everything going with your church? And I said, I mean, we straight, praise God. We doing good. In fact, we booming. We doing fine. And they're like, what's going on? I said, nothing. What? And they like, I said, how's them things in your city? Oh, man, it's tight in the mug. It's hard in the mug. How about in yours? I said, can I tell you the truth? I said, if we didn't have a TV so that I can look and see what's happening to other people, I wouldn't even know what's going on.
14: Right.
13: If I didn't have a TV right now, I wouldn't know nothing about a pandemic. I wouldn't know nothing about nothing. We'd be just fine. And we're going to stay fine. Because we stand with the word, sucking up what we heard that our father said to me and you. And since you are what you eat, as we begin to start receiving his word up on the inside of us, and our word, and God is a strong tower. He's a rock. He's the rock of our salvation. Then he will strengthen me and you to the point that it's like it won't even matter. You see, though, it's only in trusting God that we will prosper like God wants us to prosper. We can't be freaking out. We got to stay connected and keep listening to what he's saying to me and you. People who trust God will live blessed, prosperous, and fruitful lives regardless of what's happening. Around them, near them, even to them, it won't matter. That's because people who trust God won't live their lives according to man's counsel, but they'll live their lives according to God and his word. Turn to Psalms number one, please. Thank you, Lord Jesus, for your magnificent word. Psalms number one. Now remember, the Psalms is a song book. Praise God. So this is number one on the hit parade. Praise God. Psalms number one. Stanza number one. It says, blessed is the man that walketh not in the counsel of the ungodly, nor standeth in the way of the sinners, nor sitteth in the seat of the scornful, but his delight is in the law of the Lord, and in his law of the he meditate day and night. Do I have anybody in here that your delight is the law of the Lord, the word of the God, the word of the Lord? He says, and he, speaking about what that's going to happen to this person, that instead of following the counsel of the ungodly, hanging out with the, standing with the sinner and all that kind of stupid stuff, sitting with the scornful, that instead you delight in the law of the Lord and keep sucking up what it say to you day and night. Verse 3 says, and he shall be like a tree planted in the rivers of water, planted by the rivers of water, that bringeth forth his fruit in his season. His leaf also shall not wither, and whatsoever he doeth shall prosper. Look at that. Whatsoever he doeth shall prosper. That's why y'all keep prospering. Hallelujah. I said you got the blessed touch, not the Midas touch. You got the blessed touch. Praise God. Why? Because you keep using that same hand to pick up that Bible and read it over and over and over again and find out what God has said. You keep using that hand to be able to drive the word of faith, to be able to be here at the service, to be able to hear what the word of God has to say. Or to get on the phone, praise God, and call VIP and say, come pick me up at my home. Praise God. It all worked the same way. You get here. Praise God. Hallelujah. Now, he said in stanza number 4, the ungodly are not so, but are, talking about them, but are like the chaff which the wind driveth away. Therefore, the ungodly shall not stand in the judgment, nor sit in the congregation of the righteous. For the Lord knoweth the way of the righteous, but the way of the ungodly shall perish. No ifs, no ands, no buts about it. Just like that naked person that's out there in the desert. Hallelujah. In that salty land. They're going to be laying there and all of a sudden they're going to be dead out there. Something for buzzards to come and eat. The ungodly are not so. He tell you what they're going to be like. But are like the chaff which the wind driveth away. He said they like the chaff that the wind driveth away. Now that word chaff is talking about husk that's separated from the seeds. It's talking about husk that's separated from the seeds. Now when you have a seed, it has husk around it. Now chaff is husk that's been separated from the seed. Remember, the Bible calls the word of God seed. The Bible calls the word of God seed. The seed is what gives the husk attached to it weight enough to not be blown away. The seed is what gives the husk attached to it weight enough to not be blown away. But when the husk is separated from the seed, it becomes chaff, which is easily blown away. I said, when the husk gets separated from the seed, then it becomes chaff, which is easily blown away. You say, well, what you talking about, Pastor? People who are attached to and remain connected to the word of God are like the husk attached to the seed. They aren't easily blown away because the seed gives it weight that allows it ability to be able to withstand whatever wind comes its way. They aren't susceptible to being blown away by any winds of words that come their way, because they stay attached to the seed, which gives it its weight. But people who allow themselves to get separated from the word, they lose the anchor of the word of God, the weight of the word of God, which allows it to be able to stand strong when the winds get strong. They become like chaff when they're separated from the seed of the word of God.
14: Well, that's all that we have time for today. We trust that you are blessed by what the Word of God had to say. I hope that you're seeing that one of the things that God doesn't want any of us to do is to go through life living our lives without boldness. That's because boldness is what it's going to take for us to have and do what God wants to manifest in our lives. I hope that you're not only seeing that that's not what God wants us to do, but that you're inspired to do what God wants all of us to do. That is, make sure that we're people who live our lives with boldness so we don't get left out of all that we could have received from and done for God. That's what I'm going to do. I hope you do the same thing too. If you want to hear the message in its entirety, just contact the church office at area code 210-785-9238. That's area code 210-785-9238. 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Just call the church office and arrange a ride. If you need a ride, we'll be glad to come and get you. We also invite all the sisters in San Antonio and surrounding areas to come out to our Blessed Women of God Breakfast Fellowship tomorrow morning. It's an all-you-can-eat breakfast at the Brothers from Word of Faith, prepared for the Sisters of Word of Faith. That's the best breakfast in town. It's what my sister said you don't want to turn down. Then after he feeds you naturally, we're going to feed you spiritually too. With a powerful word from God, straight from heaven, just for the sisters, that's including you. There's no charge, but a free will offering will be taken. It starts at 9:30 a.m. sharp and ends at 12 noon. Don't be late, that's if you want to play. 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Be the ride, VIP transportation services available for this too. So come on through and bring a couple sisters with you when you do. You'll be so glad you did, and they will too. Don't forget, saints, make sure that you're in church on Sunday. If you're not at work, every child of God needs to be in their Father's house on Sunday. There's no substitute for being in church, fellowshipping with other believers, and worshiping God in the house of God. So if you can be in church on Sunday, then be in church on Sunday. You'll be blessed when you do, I guarantee you. In fact, I extend a special, special invitation to all of you in our listening audience to a special service that we're holding this Sunday at Word of Faith that we call Each One Bring One. It's where everybody in the church brings at least one person to church with them to experience and enjoy a service at Word of Faith SA. I think everybody ought to experience a service at Word of Faith SA at least once. It's an experience that I don't think anybody in San Antonio should miss. There'll also be a special reception that follows each of the services in honor of you coming, where we're going to bless you naturally after blessing you spiritually. There'll be a cornucopia of culinary delights for your gastronomic enjoyment. That means there's going to be a whole lot of food all over the place for you, our guests, to enjoy. So I invite everybody in our listening audience to be my one at the Each One Bring One this Sunday at either the 8 o'clock or the 11 o'clock service. 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And let us, that Word of Faith, be a blessing to you. 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
26: 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Now, when we're treated badly for our faith, the Lord wants us to handle it with patience and self-control, not with anger or revenge. You see, disdain means to be rejected or looked down upon, and we can expect it if we follow Christ. In fact, the more serious we are about our faith, the more pushback we might get. So today, Pastor Jack teaches that our natural reaction is to fight back when we're treated with disdain. But that really can lead to further trouble. Instead, we're to remain calm, think before we speak, and let God handle it. Now with his message called Discipline of Disdain, here's pastor and Bible teacher Jack Hibbs.
27: Father, we pray that you would give us ears to hear what the Spirit is saying to us, this church, and how we might live a life that is filled with disciplines, that we might be ordered, and that we might be equipped and well able to be servants of yours. There's no greater joy than to be used by you, Lord. And so, Lord, use us now in Jesus' name. And all God's people said, amen. Amen. Church, grab your Bibles tonight as we pick up in our series, The Disciplines of Life, and turn in your Bibles to Matthew chapter 28. as it is the theme of our series, Matthew chapter 28. And while you're turning there, you're going to want to stop off at Matthew 13. Matthew 28 and Matthew 13, the theme being found in Matthew chapter 28, verse 18. Jesus said, as he spoke to his disciples, "All authority has been given to me in heaven and on earth. Go therefore and make disciples of all nations." Make followers of the Lord Jesus to every nation. Now listen to this. "Baptizing them in the name of the Father and the Son and the Holy Spirit, teaching them to observe all things that I have commanded you. And behold, I am with you always, even unto the end of the world." A disciple is a disciplined believer in the Lord Jesus Christ. And tonight, we look at the discipline of disdain. You say, what is that word? Well, predominantly, it's an old English word that we need to be very familiar with, disdain. But as we get ready for it, the launch point for our study tonight is found in Matthew 13. Look at verse 53. "Now it came to pass when Jesus had finished these parables, that he departed from there, and when he had come to his own country, he taught them in their synagogue, so that they were astonished and said, 'Where did this man get this wisdom and these mighty works?'" The miracles that Jesus did. Verse 55. "Is this not the carpenter's son? Is not his mother called Mary, and his brothers James, Joseph, and Simon, and Judas?" Not the Judas who betrayed him. This is his brother, stepbrother Judas. "And his sisters..." Joseph and Mary clearly had at least two girls after the birth of Jesus. "Are they not all with us? Where then did this man get all these things?" So they were offended at him. And Jesus said to them, "A prophet is not without honor except in his own country and in his own home." What an amazing statement. Verse 55 is the launch point for the discipline of disdain. What does it mean to experience disdain? Well, listen, the American Dictionary defines disdain as the looking upon or the treating of another with contempt. The word means disgust or to scorn someone. The word means to think of someone unworthy of notice or of your response or your consideration. The word also means a feeling of contempt for anything valued as worthless or unworthy. They looked, that is, those who were in Jesus' neighborhood, I'll put it that way, who, when they saw his ministry begin, they said, "Wait a minute, there's a contradiction here. He is able to say these tremendous things and do these mighty miracles, but here's the part they tripped over. And I wonder if you trip over this tonight. Is this not the carpenter's son?" That is a statement of disdain. That's not a compliment. They are mocking Jesus. And you know that from his Christmas birth, the scandal that surrounded the fact that Mary was found to be pregnant with child, and his whole life was surrounded by gossip and innuendo and attack. And I love the fact that the Son of God came into the world in such humble settings and grew up under such a scrutiny of critique and criticism, which is awesome to me. He is the most cursed name on earth. Think about it, Jesus. He is the most despised name on earth. His name can generate wars. Jesus. And yet at the same time, it is the most worshiped name. He is the most attractive, and his name can spawn great peace in your life, and for that matter, salvation and eternal life. He is the dividing point for all of mankind. The Bible spoke about his coming, and he came. And the Bible speaks about all of his ministry, and he ministered. And what he ministered to us was his love, faithfulness, kindness, God's heart toward all of us. No matter who we might be or whatever kind of sins we've racked up in life, it is the Bible that says that God will forgive you if you come to him. It's amazing to me. It's awesome to me to think that somebody would look at Jesus with disdain and scorn. And yet people do that today. And honestly, I've got to tell you, I am increasingly amazed. This is the fun part about, I think, kind of getting older. You young people tonight, listen up. It seems to me that when I hit like 45, things begin to settle in. I accepted Jesus as my Lord and Savior on a way to a party when I was 19 years old. That was 1877. And as I was going down to the beach, I pulled into a church service. It happened to have been at Calvary Chapel Costa Mesa, and heard the gospel presented and changed my life that night forever. And from that moment, my walk with God began. And all along the way, I've got to tell you, all along the way, God has never forsaken me. He's never abandoned me. I have forsaken Him. I've abandoned Him. There's times when I wish I would have been more loyal to Him and I wasn't. I wish there were times when I would have been more faithful to His command and I wasn't. But He's never abandoned me. And Jesus said, I'll never leave you or forsake you. And that is true. But I've got to tell you that as you grow older with Jesus, when I hit about 45 years of age, and I don't think it's the age that matters. I think it's the experience with Jesus that matters, that there becomes a settling in of what it means to be a Christian. And you can kind of enter into that rest that the book of Hebrews

0: Jesus said, as the last days approach, there's going to be great lawlessness and great violence in the earth. And we're seeing that everywhere. But I got to tell you, when you think about what's happening, there is a settling in of peace in the midst of the storm. And what brings me great comfort is to understand that even now today, that as a Christian, if you take a stand, listen up, everybody, if you take a stand for what the Bible says, you're going to be marked, labeled, and ridiculed and disdained by people. And I got to tell you something, in this culture, that should be a badge of honor to every one of us. We should get in line to get criticized by this cockeyed goofball culture of ours. We claim to know all the answers, but why are we having so little success? We claim to be so brilliant and enlightened, but we have more disruption and more disconnect than ever. What's going on? The truth of the matter is that when we reject God, when we disdain God, we suffer for that. The Bible says in Luke chapter 6, verse 26, "Woe to you when all men speak well of you." Listen to this. "For so did their fathers to the false prophets." Every one of us want people to speak well of us. Listen, let's be honest. I'll confess it for you. You want people to speak well of you. Here's the thing. For you to get people to speak well of you, that's impossible. Because listen, you can please everybody in this room tonight. What is today? Wednesday night? Tonight's Wednesday night? Hey, my brain's on fast track, man. So you can have everybody speak well of you tonight, but listen, 24 hours from now, it can be a different story. If you go about in this world trying to please people, you will upset a lot of people. The truth is, if you go about life trying and willing to please the only one who matters, and in all honesty, I'm not saying this as a fudge factor, but if you live to please God, then you'll probably wind up knowingly or unknowingly blessing a lot of people throughout life as you seek to please God. The very thing that you want to accomplish in the eyes of people to a good degree, you can only do that through the Lord. But don't ever become someone who is bound by people's opinions, because all of our opinions change constantly. The Bible says in Proverbs 29:25, "The fear of man is a snare." Man, is that not true? Can I hear an amen to that? Amen. Oh, what's people going to think? You ever thought about what are people going to think? Oh, if I do this, what will they say? It's called peer pressure. And it's very destructive. Peer pressure. It's native to our hearts. But the more confident we become in God, the more liberated we be from the opinions of men. And so tonight, as we look at the discipline of disdain, we'll give you five things to consider. Number one, jot it down, and that is identifying disdain. To identify rejection, scorn, and mockery. The Bible says, Jesus said it in John 15:18. Now listen to this. Some of us really need to hear this. He says, "If the world hates you, you know that it hated me before it hated you. If you were of the world," that is of its fiber. The word means if you were woven into it, if you had your tentacles or your claws, in our case, our feet sunk into the earth, he says the world would love its own. The world would love you. Because you know what? You're not causing any ripples. You're just a little lemming like everybody else. And you say yes when you're supposed to say yes, and you say no when you're supposed to say no, and you don't ask any questions. Oh, students, I know we have students in here. You want to, listen, off the record. You want to drive your professors nuts. You're supposed to say yes. Ask questions a lot in class. Remember when you're a little kid growing up, you drove your mom nuts when you'd say, "How come? Well, why? How come?" When, you know, mom would say, "Because," like that's an answer. "Because, why are you doing this?" "Because, listen, out there in the world, shake it up, man. When somebody says something in class, ask them, can you explain what you mean by that? Oh man, you'll stump them. It may be above their pay grade, but ask it anyway. Ask it."
1: 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And now, let's get back to today's message. Once again, here's Pastor Jack.
0: So Jesus said,

0: in John 15:19, if you are of the world would love its own. Yet because you are not of the world, but I chose you out of the world, therefore the world hates you. Remember the word that I said to you, a servant is not greater than his master. If they persecuted me, Jesus said, they will also persecute you. Disdain. Listen, Christian, being disdained by this world is native to Christianity. It's normal. It's normal Christianity. When the world says, hey, what are you doing wearing a cross around your neck? You can't do that on the job. And what's that? You own a Bible? Keep it off your desk. We've all heard that stuff. You can't do this, you can't do that. We've all gone through that. The world will disdain or reject or refuse us. Why? Because Jesus is being refused. Jesus is being rejected. And it's absolute enigma to me, because why would someone refuse Jesus? Honestly, let's be honest about this. Why would someone today, I don't care if you're an atheist, why would somebody today say, I can't handle Jesus, I can't mention his name, you can't have his nativity up, or you can't have his cross on the mountain, and you can't have a Bible, and why, what's the problem? Here's what I love to ask. What has Jesus ever done to you? Because, listen, people have always upset people. It's very normal for somebody to come back and say, oh, I'm not going to be a Christian because I had a pastor who upset me. Well, get in line. We've all had that happen. Well, I can't be a Christian because my dad was a Christian and he beat my wife. Or beat my mom. Beat my mom. Hey, him beating your mom has nothing to do with Christianity. He was just shooting his mouth off and living godlessly. Doesn't mean he was a Christian. Remember that. Just because somebody says they're a Christian doesn't make them a Christian. What's that old saying? It was really cute 50 years ago, but going to Winchell's Donuts. Remember Winchell's? Okay, scratch that. Going to Krispy Kreme doesn't make you a donut. And that is an absolute truth. Listen, you can say you're a Christian. It doesn't make you a Christian. Are you following Jesus? That's what makes you a Christian. Big difference. But this was Jesus' experience, to be disdained. And he's telling us tonight, you can identify disdain. It's going to come to you. If you're going to live godly for the Lord, you will be attacked, is what the Bible teaches us. In 1 Corinthians 4:11. The Bible says, to the present hour, says Paul the Apostle, we both hunger and thirst. This is the Apostle Paul. Think of that for a moment. The Apostle Paul. To the present hour, we hunger and thirst, and we are poorly clothed and beaten and homeless, and we labor, working with our own hands, being reviled, we bless, being persecuted, we endure, being defamed, we entreat. And we have been made as the filth of the world, the offscouring of all things until now. This is the Apostle Paul. His face and his name adorns churches around the world. And he's saying, yeah, sign up for the ministry. Be a Christian. You'll be rejected, homeless, beat up, and next. Sign up. Wow. But disdain is a badge of honor for the believer. And to identify it is to know this, that it will come from the world who does not know God. It will come from the world that doesn't know God. And here's the truth. Don't raise your hand right now, but how many of you are Christians who live with or married to someone who's not a Christian? And you go home and you are mocked, you're ridiculed, you're attacked, you're tested. I want to encourage some of you tonight, because I know that there are, especially women, wives in this church, there are many wives who go home to unbelieving husbands, and they make fun of them, and they mock them, and that's a tremendous thing to go home to. In fact, you come to church for a lot of reasons, but one of them is just to get relief. And that's a tragic thing. But listen, the Bible says that by your godly actions, you may just win your spouse to the Lord. And the constant probing, you know old J. Vernon McGee? Well, he's not old anymore. He's dead and he went to heaven. So he's very young and doing fine. He said, if you take a rock and you throw it into a pack of dogs, the dog that yelps the loudest is the dog that got hit. And when you go home, or when you go to class, or when you go to work and the coworkers or the family say, oh, went to church Sunday, huh, did you? Woo-woo. Hey, did you worship little Jesus? They will mock and ridicule and make fun of you. Understand this. The person that's usually spouting off the loudest is the person who's actually really thinking that what you believe in may actually be worthy of their faith, but they're testing to see if it's worthy of their affection and worthy of their attention. And so you will become the brunt of their criticism and their attack to see if it takes the shot. This is a good thing. It doesn't feel like a good thing. I know it doesn't feel like a good thing. I'm sure when Jesus was attacked and spit on, mocked and ridiculed, that it didn't feel good. Jesus Christ, though God in human skin, he had our feelings. We forget about that. We think that he snapped his finger and he didn't feel the ridicule, mockery, or the disdain. No, quite the opposite. He felt everything that you and I feel hyper so. Tremendous. When he was rejected, it hurt him the most. Why? Imagine. Look, if a stranger rejects you, what do you care? If a friend rejects you, it hurts. If a family member rejects you, it hurts all the more. If a husband or a wife rejects you, it hurts tremendously. Can you imagine if your own creation that you understand and love and concluded that it was worth you leaving heaven and coming to earth to die for them turns and spits in your face, literally, and mocks you with ultimate disdain? You want to talk about pain and suffering? You and I don't even know what that's like. Is he not love? And love rejected of that magnitude? I can't even fathom that. It's beyond my world. Identifying disdain. Yes, it comes from the world. It will be absolutely painful. But God uses this. It's not unusual for the believer. In Psalm 2, listen to this. In Psalm 2, verses 1 to 3, it says, why do the nations rage and the people plot a vain thing? What's a vain thing that the people plot? The kings of the earth set themselves and the rulers take counsel together. What are they doing? Against the Lord and against his anointed, that's the Messiah, saying, let us break their bonds in pieces and cast away their cords from us. That is amazing to think that they would reject. The world rejects God tonight. And Jesus, the one who loves them. How could Jesus suffer under disdain? And the answer is, he considered the source of the attack, that it was coming from the spirit of the world. Identifying disdain is something that you and I need to do. Matthew 27, listen to this. You can just listen as I read this to you. Matthew 27, verse 39 says, and those who passed by Jesus blasphemed him, wagging their heads. That is a very naughty thing to do in the Middle East, in Israel. It's a physical gesture. And saying, you who destroy the temple and build it in 3 days, save yourself. If you are the Son of God, come down from the cross. Listen. Likewise, the chief priest also mocking with the scribes and elders says, he saved others, himself he cannot save. They're trying to provoke Jesus to do some miracle to get off the cross. And I'm wondering if just for a moment Satan wasn't catching on that the Son of God was dying on the cross for the sins of the world. Come down from there and then we'll believe. He saved others, himself he cannot save. You know what the truth is? He saved others, himself he would not save. That's the truth. Mocking. Imagine hanging there, mocking. Your creation is mocking you, slapping you in the face, spitting on you, and trying to provoke you. And Jesus took the disdain. Number two, we want to learn about the discipline of disdain and that. How do we handle disdain? How do we deal with it? Remember, disdain is that rejection, mockery. And it most often, listen, Christian, I want to encourage you, it most often happens to you and I when we are growing the most in our relationship with Jesus.
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6: People who live in the last times are people who, first of all, understand the times. 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
7: Welcome to Pathway to Victory with author and pastor Dr. Robert Jeffress. You know, millions of American Christians are discouraged by the moral demise in our country today, and for good reason. The battle between pro-life and pro-abortion groups rages on, while young children are encouraged to choose their preferred gender. But today on Pathway to Victory, Dr. Robert Jeffress reminds us that hope is not lost because Jesus Christ is coming back. But first, let's take a moment to hear some important ministry updates.
5: Thanks, David, and welcome again to Pathway to Victory. When we watch the news these days, we witness the political pundits taking punches at one another. It's confusing and upsetting. Well, on today's program, I'll speak about living in these chaotic times. But before we get started, I'm pleased to remind you that we're in the middle of our In God We Trust matching challenge. For just a short while longer, you have the opportunity to double your impact because of this $1.5 million matching challenge. This means that every dollar you give to support the ministry of Pathway to Victory will have twice the value and twice the impact. We will use these compounding funds for the sole purpose of broadcasting bold, biblically sound, and trustworthy teaching on TV, radio, digital platforms, and print publications all across America. To say thanks for your gift, I want to send you something I believe every American family should own. Our 250th commemorative edition of America is a Christian Nation is a stunning full-color celebration of our Christian faith that built this country and the answered prayers that shaped our history. We'll give you more details later. But right now, let's begin today's study in God's Word. In light of a season that's marked with fear and uncertainty, I'm presenting a message that's titled with a simple question, how should we now live?
6: A survey a few months ago asked a cross-section of Americans this question, which better describes how you feel about the way things are going in the world these days? The survey offered two possible responses. Response number one, everything will be all right. Response number two, things are going to hell in a handbasket. Would you be surprised to know that 60% of Americans chose that second response? things are going to hell in a handbasket. By way of note, it's the first time going to hell in a handbasket was ever used in a national survey before. But that's how many people feel about the world condition. Another group, 64% of voters, said that they believe that the world is spinning out of control. 84% of Americans in another poll said they believe ISIS poses a real threat to American security. It's not surprising then that in another poll, 70% of all Americans said they are angry about the direction in which the world is going. People are asking the question, what is the world coming to? Where are we headed? Is anybody really in charge? The answer to all of those questions is found in a single event toward which all history is marching. That event is the apocalypse, the unveiling, the revelation, the return of Jesus Christ. And today we're going to talk about the return of Jesus Christ and how we should be living as believers in light of his return. Over and over again in Scripture, we find the promise of Jesus that he will come again. And the Bible says two things about the return of Jesus. First of all, his coming is absolutely certain. Remember in John 14, Jesus was meeting with his disciples before he was crucified and resurrected from the dead. And he made this promise in John 14, 3. And if I go and prepare a place for you, I will come again and receive you to myself, that where I am, there you may be also. Jesus promised, I will come again. And you see that promise from Genesis to Revelation throughout the Bible about the Lord's triumphant return. Did you know in the New Testament alone, there are over 300 verses that talk about the return of Jesus? One out of every 13 verses in the New Testament has something to do about the Lord's return. And although Christians have always differed on some of the minute details of his return, the constant refrain from the beginning of Christianity has been this: Jesus is coming again. You know, you see that certainty of the Lord's return found in Acts chapter 1. Remember, Jesus had been on the earth 40 days after his resurrection. He was in his new body and thousands of people saw him. And finally, he assembled with his followers on the Mount of Olives. Many of us have been there before. And Jesus ascended into the heavens. Can you imagine what that scene was like? I've often tried to imagine it, standing on those mountains as the disciples looked up and they saw the Lord lifted up into heaven. And as they were gazing into heaven, the people, two angels said to them in Acts 1:11, "Men of Galilee, why do you stand gazing into the sky?" Of course they were gazing into the sky. Who wouldn't be after such a miraculous event? But they said, "Why do you stand gazing in the sky? This Jesus who has been taken up from you into heaven will come in just the same way as you have watched him go into heaven." And the angels were saying, this same Jesus, the one you've been with for these last 3 years, the one you saw go into heaven, he is coming back from heaven in just the same way. How did he go up into heaven? Did he go figuratively into heaven? No, his body ascended into heaven. Jesus went up literally, personally, visibly into heaven. And the angel said, he is going to return the same way. I've heard these idiotic preachers before. I've heard them on the radio sometimes say, "Oh, Jesus is coming back again. His second coming is when he comes into your heart." That's what some people believe. The second coming of Jesus is when you trust in him, when he comes into your heart. No, the angel said, Jesus is coming back literally, visibly, bodily for everyone to see. That's the promise of Scripture. His coming is certain. And secondly, the Bible promises his coming is soon. His coming, his second coming, will be soon. How can you say that, Pastor, with such certainty? Well, the fact is, There are no prophecies that have to be fulfilled before the rapture takes place. Remember, the rapture takes place 7 years before the second coming. The rapture's imminent. It could happen before we enter into the invitation time in just a few moments. So in that sense, his coming is soon. Think about it this way. If 2,000 years ago the apostles were talking about the soon coming of the Lord, how much closer is his coming today than it was 2,000 years ago? In fact, Paul alluded to that in Romans chapter 13, verses 11 to 12. Paul believed the Lord was coming soon. Listen to what he says. And this do, knowing the time, that it is already the hour for you to awaken from sleep. For now, salvation is nearer to us than when we believed. The night is almost gone and the day is at hand. Paul had done the math in his head. He had figured out that the coming of the Lord is closer. And it's easy to see why he believed that. If there is a date certain on God's calendar when Christ is coming back again, every second that passes moves us closer to that day. And Paul is saying to these Romans, look at this. Our salvation, that word refers to our deliverance that will occur when Christ returns. Our deliverance out of this sin-infected world. Our salvation is nearer to us today than when we believed a few years ago. Time is passing. It is moving us toward that soon return of Jesus Christ. Imagine if the Apostle Paul were writing to us today. What would he say to us, the First Baptist Church of Dallas? He would have said, wake up. Remove the sleep from your eyes. If I thought the Lord's return were close 2,000 years ago when I first wrote to the Romans, how much closer is it today? The Lord's return is near. He is coming soon. That is the promise of Romans 15, verse 13. Well, how are we supposed to live? We're to live expectantly. We're to live knowing what time it is. I read a story this week about a family that had a grandfather clock, and the clock would chime every hour, signifying what hour it is. If it was 1 o'clock, the chimes would ring once, 2 o'clock, twice, 3 o'clock, and so on. One night in the middle of the night, the grandfather clock malfunctioned, and the clock rang 13 times. And the little boy in the house awakened, and he ran through the house yelling, "Get up! Get up, everybody! It's later than it's ever been." Well, that's what Paul is saying to us. He's saying, wake up! Look at the date, 2015, 2016. We are closer today to the Lord's coming than we have ever been. The Lord's coming is certain. The Lord's coming will be soon. Well, how are we to be living in light of that certain and soon coming of the Lord? As you look through Scripture, there are three qualities that ought to characterize every believer who finds himself living in the last days. First of all, the Bible says we are to be people of hope. We're to be people of hope. You know, it's easy to look at the world situation today and get discouraged. We see the very real threat of ISIS. We see Russia attacking our infrastructure. We see the possibility of a nuclear Iran. There are many reasons to be concerned about the world situation. Not long ago, the former Defense Secretary Chuck Hagel spoke at the Washington Ideas Festival. He wasn't sanguine about the future of the world. He said, quote, "I think we are living through one of the most historic defining times. We are seeing a new world order, post-World War II, post-Soviet Union implosion being built. Tyranny, terrorism are going to be with us. It's a reality. I see these things continuing." In other words, get used to the world situation. It's going to continue. It is only going to get worse. So, Pastor, how can we be people of hope given what's happening in the world today? Ladies and gentlemen, our hope does not rest in Washington, D.C. Our hope is not found in any politician. Listen to what the psalmist said, Psalm 39:7. "And now, Lord, for what do I wait? My hope is in thee." Our hope is in the everlasting God. Romans 15:13 contains one of the most beautiful benedictions found in all Scripture. Paul closes, "Now may the God of hope fill you with all joy and peace in believing, so that you may abound in hope by the power of the Holy Spirit." Do you see the repetition of that? We serve the God of hope, and because of that, we ought to abound in hope ourselves. That word abound is a very interesting word. It's a word that refers to a river that overflows its banks. Pretty appropriate for today, wouldn't you say? People right now are afraid in certain areas of Texas about rivers and lakes overflowing and bringing devastation to many. Well, he's using this term in a positive sense. He says our lives, like a river, ought to be overflowing with hope. That is, when people get close to us, they can't help but get splashed by the hope of God. And that's because we're hopeful. One of the worst witnesses we can be to unbelievers is to go around depressed and scared and fearful. Oh, what's going to happen next? That is no witness. Remember what the Apostle Peter said? He said, be ready to give a defense to anyone who asks for the what? The doom and gloom that's in you? The despair that's in you? The discouragement? No, be ready to give a defense to anyone who asks you for the hope that is within you. Christians ought to be the most hopeful, the most optimistic people they are. We ought to be overflowing with hope. But not only are we to be people of hope, secondly, the Bible says we are to be people of insight. Tucked away in the Old Testament is a verse that I think best describes how we ought to be living in times like these. You find it in 1 Chronicles chapter 12. When's the last time you've been reading devotionally in 1 Chronicles 12? Probably been a while, hasn't it? When we read the list of these endless names and strange people and customs, and we think that has no application to us. But in 1 Chronicles 12, there is a story about a group of Jewish men who decided to leave the service of King Saul and join forces with David, God's man, at Hebron. And there is a listing of those who chose to join David in battle. And the writers divided them by the 12 tribes of Israel, those from Judah, those from Levi, Benjamin, and Ephraim. But when he gets to the tribe of Issachar, the men from Issachar, the tribe of Issachar who chose to follow David, the writer adds these words, 1 Chronicles 12:32, the sons of Issachar, men who understood the times with knowledge of what Israel should do. Men who understood the times with a knowledge of what they, Israel, should do. People who live in the last times are people who, first of all, understand the times. They understand the times. These sons of Issachar, they knew what was happening in their nation. They knew that there was a shift in the political winds. They had an understanding of the moral and spiritual climate of their nation. And we need to be the same way today. We need to have our finger on the pulse of what is happening in this country and what is happening in this world, morally, spiritually, and politically. You know, there are some Christians, they think they're holier than God is. And they just say, oh, I don't get involved in all these current events and so forth. I don't read the newspaper. I don't turn on the news. It's just too depressing. I just read my Bible. It's just me and God. I let other people handle all that stuff. That's not being a godly person. That's being an ignorant person. And God places no premium on ignorance, okay? You don't get any brownie points in heaven for being stupid and ignorant about what's happening in the world. God says, if you're going to be a godly person, you need to understand the times in which God has placed you. That's what the sons of Issachar did. They understood the times. And secondly, people of insight are people who know what the people of God should do. The reason they had this insight, the reason they wanted to know what was happening in their country, is so that they could know what they should do. D.O., take action. And they came to the conclusion it was time to shift allegiances and to follow after God's man, David. You know, it's very easy for us to get discouraged in the world today and say what terrible times we're living in. I think about the Catholic theologian, Father John Newhouse. He was at a speaking engagement in another city, and And the host had arrived to pick him up at the airport, and they were driving to the speaking event, and the driver was just lamenting about what terrible times we're living in, what terrible times. Father Newhouse finally had all he could take of it, and he said, "Yes, these times may be terrible, but they're the only times God has given us. And to sin is a despair." That's what the sons of Issachar say. They say, yes, the times are terrible, but these are the times in which we are living and we ought to be doing something. The people of insight are people who not only understand their times, but they know what they should do. And that means in these last days, we are to be people of action. People of action. Not just hunkering down or sitting on our blessed assurances, if you know what I mean, and waiting for the end to come. We're to be people who are doing something. I was reading this week about a well-known evangelical pastor. You all know him very well. Probably one of the most influential evangelical pastors in the world. Somebody who has roots to this church many years ago. And he was talking to a group of pastors about what we ought to be doing. And he said some good things. He talked about Christians need to live out their faith in a daily way. He said, you know, if we would, Christians would stop watching pornography, if Christians would stop gossiping and slandering, if they would start living true to their faith, we could make a difference in this world. And I agree with that 100%. And then he said something that could not have been more wrong. He said, I believe Christians need to take a year off from the culture wars and just concentrate on their own relationship with God. Take a year off. Take a year off from fighting for the sanctity of life when a million babies are being murdered every year. Take a year off from that. Take a year off from speaking out against immorality and the sanctity of marriage that is coming under attack. Take a year off from speaking out against human trafficking and the other atrocities that take place in the world. Look, the sons of Issachar don't get to take a time off. They're always involved in doing God's work. And make no mistake about it, God has called upon us to confront an evil society. He's called upon us to confront evil leaders. He's called upon us to confront all immorality and say without stuttering or stammering, thus saith the Lord. We are to be actively involved in battle. Listen to what Jesus said in Matthew 5, verses 13 and 14. He said, you are the salt of the earth, but if the salt has become tasteless, how will it be made salty again? It is good for nothing except to be thrown out and trampled underfoot by men. You've heard me say this before, but when Jesus talked about being salt, he was talking about being a preservative. That's what salt did in Jesus' day. It didn't prevent the decaying of meat. It delayed the decay of meat. It gave the meat a longer shelf life until it eventually had to be thrown out. And Jesus said, as my representatives in the world today, you're to be salt. You're to be a preservative in this culture. You're to keep this world from prematurely imploding so that people have longer to accept the gospel. You know, for salt to impact meat, to preserve meat, it can't remain in the salt shaker. It has to get out of the shaker. It has to penetrate the meat itself to be a preservative. God has not called us to take off a year from doing that. He's called upon us to influence this world, to push back against the tide of immorality that is engulfing us. We are to be salt. But he also said, you are to be the light of the world, a city set on a hill that cannot be hidden. We're to be at the same time that we are pushing back against evil, we are being to holding forth. We're to be holding forth the word of the light of God. It's not either or. Jesus didn't say you're to be salt or light. He said you're to be salt and light. You're to confront evil, but share Jesus at the same time.
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18: Masculinity has been deconstructed so effectively and so much, and some of that's been very helpful to deconstruct. Okay, we shouldn't be this or that. Okay, what's the construction?
16: A great question from Brant Hansen, and he joins us again on Focus on the Family with Jim Daly. Last time we had a wonderful conversation with him about living out your true calling and purpose as a man, and today we'll hear more of his insights. And thanks for listening. I'm John Fuller.
19: John, it was a great discussion yesterday with Brant, and you know, the thing that caught me is this idea of tending the garden right out of Genesis. The fact that Adam kind of looked the other way while Eve was being lured in, and he was standing nearby. According to scripture, He didn't step in and kind of defend her and aim things in a more godly way. And, you know, we all suffer from that poor decision that Adam made. It's called a sinful environment now because he disobeyed God. And what a beautiful analogy to bring that forward and teach each of us men how to be the healthier Adam, the better Adam, the tender of the garden Adam. Mm-hmm. And that means your marriage, your household, if you're a single guy, developing yourself and aiming for something that's more meaningful than the dopamine hits we get from gaming and pornography and those things that take us down. I thought it was really powerful.
16: Yeah, it was a very proactive, engaging conversation. And Brant is an author and radio host. He's heard on over 200 Christian radio stations. He's authored a number of books, and today we're focusing on The Men We Need, God's Purpose for the Manly Man, The Avid Indoorsman, or Any Man Willing to Show Up. And, of course, we have copies of that book here at the ministry.
19: And, John, you missed one of the biggest points. He won Personality of the Year.
16: Oh, yeah. He got a special parking spot, I'm sure.
19: I'm just fixated on that.
20: The irony is I don't have that much personality. That's
19: just... No, I think it's just such a great little award. You know?
20: Yeah.
19: You said last time they gave it, what was it? You said
20: well, they since I've won more than one, they said I've won multiple Personality of the Year awards.
0: I just
19: love that.
0: We've got different iterations of Brant get different words.
19: So great. And, you know, for the listener, they might remember you being on the program. You do struggle with autism.
0: Yeah.
19: That's something that's part of your life.
0: Yep.
19: And you've really done such a fantastic job overcoming those obstacles. And you're an author. And, I mean, you're a radio personality. So you've done well. Well done.
0: Thanks. And I think it's one reason this book is different than maybe a lot of man books. I'm hearing that. It's biblically based and whatnot because I've got neurological problems being on the spectrum. Like my eye is